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0: Lumpin' Radio is brought to you by Mars Community Brewing, makers of the Malort Spritz. A collaboration with Jepson's and Maria's Packaged Goods and Community Bar, Malort Spritz is made with hibiscus, grapefruit, lime, and Jepson's Malort liquor straight from the source. More information about Malort Spritz and all other Mars products is at mars.beer. Mars Community Brewing is a proud partner of Lumpin' Radio. What's Mars is yours.
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2: 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Ruby's Tears is meant to be tart and refreshing. More information about Ruby's Tears and all other Mars products is at mars.beer. Mars Community Brewing is a proud partner of Lumpen Radio. What's Mars is yours.

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5: 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I'm your host, Tim Zawada of Star Creature Records and the Boogie Monsters DJ crew. And joining me in the studio tonight, all the way from Berlin, Germany, is a special session from none other than Session Victim. Those fans of the show might be familiar with some of the tunes. We've been absolutely rinsing their triple LP project, triple 12-inch project that dropped either earlier this year or last year. Some of the best dance music out right now is coming from the crew out of Berlin, Session Victim. So stay tuned. They'll be hitting the air in about 30 minutes and gonna rock an hour for you. They got a new EP coming out on the critically and crowd acclaimed Rhythm Section International Records out of London. A huge favorite of the label here on the Star Creature Vibes Radio. Rocking many tunes from Rhythm Section. So we're super stoked to have Session Victim in the studio tonight. So I'm gonna kick it off now. Stay tuned, 30 minutes.

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0: their upcoming EP and just the vibes on Chicago, having them on the airwaves here. They've been here before. I think they played at Primary nightclub a few years ago. Maybe we can get them, convince them to come back over here. So if you're digging the vibes, Session Victor, Dark Creature Vibes Radio, let us know.
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2: 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And besides that, it is beautiful. 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

Hey, this is Matthias from Session Victim out of Berlin, Germany, and you are listening to Star Creature Vibes Radio here on 105.5 FM Lumpen, Chicago. It's a great honor to be mixing records on the airwaves of Chicago. This city and the music from here has shaped our musical tastes for a very long time, and we both have a lot of albums in our collections that have been made here. The first name that comes to mind is Curtis Mayfield and The Impressions, obviously. And then people like Tyrone Davis, The Chi Lights, Billy Stewart, Common Sense, and producers like Boo Williams, Glenn Underground, Ron Trent, Chez Damier, DJ Sneak, have been hugely inspirational for us as musicians and just in shaping our taste as

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8: And we're back. Greetings, greetings. We are back. We are back. Star Creature Vibes Radio. Back in the mix with Session Victim, kicking off session number two. Just a reminder for those tuning in right now, we got Session Victim in the studio, broadcasting live all the way from Berlin, Germany, in anticipation of their newly released EP on Rhythm Section International. This is Session Victim, coming to you live, Creature Vibes Radio. Don't touch that dial. It's Friday.

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This track here is called Dream Theory. It's a collaboration with our friend Kenneth Scott, and it's part of our current EP, The Disconnect, along Rhythm Section.

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0: 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We have been very lucky to get the chance to come here and play our music for the people. We very much hope that we can do that again soon. And yeah, we always had a great time here. I remember the very first time we came, our friend Derek took us to a place, something we had never heard of in Germany. Hauke and me are both big pinball fans, but the places you can find pinball machines in Germany are mostly not the greatest places to hang out in, so he took us to this place he called the Barcade. I just remember we had a great afternoon hanging out in a very cozy spot with, I don't know, 20 pinball machines. Yeah, that's a great memory.
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0: Adarad, thank you again, Session Victim, for joining us and providing the tunes. If you dug those tunes, we'll have this whole set archived on our SoundCloud coming up next week. 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Session Victim's got like 50 EPs out, 50 12 inches out, all hot, all worth peeping. So stay tuned. We're going to take a quick break and then we'll be back for more vibes here on Creature Vibes Radio.
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Once again, thank you to our special guest for the evening session, Victim Blasting, in from Berlin, Germany, for this airwave invasion. I'll be rocking with you for the next 1 hour here on Lumpin' Radio, WLPN LP Chicago. It's 105.5. Do not touch that dial. FM Styles. So get that volume twisted to the right. Get those moon roofs open. Get those windows rolled down. Safety belts on. This is the Star Creature Blast Off. Blasting off.

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0: Sorry. We'll resume transmission same time tomorrow. That is all.

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The people there, they just won't quit.

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1: 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Families also should provide their children's school with an emergency contact in case parents are detained. The best way to defend our community is to know and defend our rights. 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
0: 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That's MARZ.beer. What's Mars is yours.
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Mars Community Brewing, what's Mars is yours.

0: 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Lumpin' Radio is brought to you by Mars Community Brewing, makers of the Malort Spritz. A collaboration with Jepson's and Maria's Packaged Goods and Community Bar, Malort Spritz is made with hibiscus, grapefruit, lime, and Jepson's Malort liquor straight from the source. More information about Malort Spritz and all other Mars products is at mars.beer. Mars Community Brewing is a proud partner of Lumpin' Radio. What's Mars is yours.
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0: With threats of raids and immigration enforcement in Chicago, know that we all have rights, regardless of immigration status. You have the right to remain silent. You have the right to refuse entry to your home without a warrant signed by a judge. You have the right to speak to a lawyer. Do not sign anything you do not understand. The best way to defend our community is by knowing and defending our rights. This public service announcement was brought to you by Lumpen Radio.
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0: Lumpin' Radio is brought to you by Mars Community Brewing, makers of Ruby's Tears, a classic goza with hibiscus petals, coriander seeds, and lime sea salt. Ruby's Tears is meant to be tart and refreshing. More information about Ruby's Tears and all other Mars products is at mars.beer. Mars Community Brewing is a proud partner of Lumpin' Radio. 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

0: Lumbin Radio is brought to you by Mars Community Brewing, makers of Ruby's Tears, a classic gozo with hibiscus petals, coriander seeds, and lime sea salt. Ruby's Tears is meant to be tart and refreshing. More information about Ruby's Tears and all other Mars products is at mars.beer. Mars Community Brewing is a proud partner of Lumpin' Radio. 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
0: 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All available now at better retailers across Chicagoland. Mars Spirits are also available at the Mothership Iron Street Tap Room at 3630 South Iron Street in beautiful downtown Bridgeport. More information about Mars's entire line is at mars.beer. Mars Community Brewing is a proud partner of Lumpen Radio. What's Mars is yours.

0: Debido a las amenazas heredadas y aplicación de la ley de inmigración en Chicago, sepa que todos tenemos derechos, independientemente del estatus migratorio. 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

adventuresome. 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
1: This is hell.
2: If an organization claims to be supportive of civil rights, you'd likely assume, rightly or wrongly, that they endorse civil rights for all. They support civil rights universally. If a group said it was anti-racist, again, you might jump to the wacky conclusion it is opposed to all racism. So it would come as no surprise that the Anti-Defamation League, which is always cited as a credible source when it comes to anti-Semitism, might be against all defamation, bearing false witness or any libel or slander against anyone, no matter their race, creed, or color. Unfortunately, that has not been the case with the ADL, which has a long history of animosity toward others. Here to help us have a better understanding of what the ADL is and what it isn't, we are very happy to have as a guest on our show today the founding director of the Institute for the Critical Study of Zionism, author of Anti-Defamation League and the Racial State, Amaya Gelman. Welcome to This Is Hell, Amaya.
3: Hey, thank you so much.
2: Thank you for being on the show. This is absolutely fascinating work. I love when I learn. I really love to learn. So you mentioned the police raid of ADL offices in April 1993, and you write how at the time the Anti-Defamation League was considered a venerable organization, nearly synonymous with civil rights, was a veteran of the civil rights movement of the 50s and 60s, an authority of white nationalism in the 70s and 80s, and a vociferous foe of anti-Semitism. It was a trusted advocate in politics and law, provided curriculum in schools across the United States, and frequently partnered with the FBI as a watcher of right-wing groups. So up to that point in time, April 9th, 1993, when that raid happened, which we'll get to in a moment, by your estimation, how deserved was that reputation as a civil rights leader? How much had the ADL been a leader in specifically fighting against white nationalism and a foe of anti-Semitism? Had it shown success at limiting both?
3: Well, those things get conflated a lot. Being for civil rights, being against racism, being against white nationalism, being against anti-Semitism. Turns out they're not all the same. And that confusion, I think, is like it really plagues us in our politics now. The civil rights movement on the whole started out fairly conservative, very capital L liberal. It was about colorblind civil rights, about formal equality. It was not about any of the stuff that we now understand as central to ending racism. Like, you have to tackle capitalism, and you can't just say, okay, everybody's the same now. You have to undo some of the 400 years of subjugation that sort of establishes white privilege and gives in a supposedly equal playing field, still makes whiteness dominant. So the ADL had been part of that civil rights movement, advocating for anti-discrimination law and stuff like that. But it was really super devoted to the capitalist state, and in fact, the settler colonial state. So was it part of the civil rights movement? Yes. And did it fight for racial justice? No. It did. It did surveil white nationalists, and it has until very recently, when Kash Patel, the director of the FBI, went on Twitter and told the ADL they were breaking up. And then Kash Patel's complaint was that the ADL was surveilling and posting too much information, paying too close attention to white nationalist organizations in the Trump era. And the ADL's response was like, oh, so sorry, we'll take that down off our website. Right? So until recently, you could say the ADL was sort of keeping tabs on white nationalist groups. I did see that it posted something about the DC marches. On the white nationalist DC marches over the weekend. So it's, sort of trying to keep foot in both camps. But it's often its attention to white nationalists was limited by the ways that it actually wanted to make alliances with the right, partly about Israel, partly about trying to make sure that policing stays, stays firm and racist in the United States. and part, you know, partly on other things. And then the question of, did the ADL fight anti-Semitism? I'm going to say no. I'm going to say a hard no. The ADL has always fought against what it considers to be like the defamation of Jewishness by associating Jews with social justice movements, or by associating Jews, I should be more specific, with leftist movements, with Black Power, with like movements against landlords. The ADL has always defended upper class and white constructions of what it means to be Jewish, and of course, Zionist ones.
2: So you mentioned how the, you know, ADL, it's not, they're not agents of change. If anything, they're agents of the status quo, trying to reinforce the status quo at all times. So are they content with the level of anti-Semitism we have here in the United States at this point in time? If they're not agents of change and they just want the status quo, are they satisfied with this level of anti-Semitism that we have in the U.S. today?
3: I would not say the status quo is all that the ADL is supporting. What I think what you're referring to is that I write in the book that the ADL has been a supporter of the U.S. state forever, like since its inception. And it started out that way, even though it started out as an anti-defamation, like trying to stop newspapers and films and stuff from publishing negative portrayals of Jews, by which it meant partly the sort of old Christian tropes like Jews as moneylenders or kind of conspiratorial force, but also realities about Jewish life, that like Jews are communists, Jews are leftists. And at the time that the ADL formed, like Jews were in the sex trade, then the ADL didn't want that published in that way. So, but it's like main concern was with the defense of the state as, again, like a capitalist and settler and white, like white dominated entity. So yeah, it's interested in the status quo, but like right now the state is on the march, right? Like the state, the apparatus of state from the Trump administration to the surveillance in weapons industry to the military are adding to their power. They're not satisfied with the status quo. They're increasing their power and their repression of people. The distance between government and the governed is like, you know, widening exponentially. And the ADL is contributing to that. So even more than defending the status quo, I would say that the ADL is like involved in ratcheting up repression. And anti-Semitism is a, has a funny role in that. Not funny, haha, obviously. Partly white nationalism and the Trump regime and the sort of permissiveness of racism and Christian supremacism is increasing anti-Semitism for sure, right? Like we see, like, you know, X under Elon Musk has become a sort of, you know, like welcoming bathtub for anti-Semitic and all kinds of racist and misogynistic discourse. That's really happening. But what the other thing that's happening is that a lot of things that are not anti-Semitism are being called anti-Semitism. So protest against genocide, like Jewish anti-Zionist organizing is being called anti-Semitism, protest against police, protest against investment. Actually, the ADL has this sort of unsung branch of its work in which it's trying to make sure that people who are involved in ethical investing don't divest from like Palantir, because it's saying that Palantir is in support of Jewish values. So the whole thing is kind of upside down. When we talk about what anti-Semitism is doing, like real world anti-Semitism is like increasing white nationalist power and repression. And I don't think the ADL is actually all that concerned about it. The other kind of what we might call the anti-Semitism panic, which is really a Palestine panic and an anti-left panic, the ADL is enjoying it greatly, I would say.
2: So back to the April 1993 raid by the FBI on the ADL offices. you write that the Village Voice carried a scandalous follow-up investigation, how the Anti-Defamation League turned the notion of human rights on its head, spying on progressives and funneling information to law enforcement, was the title of that article. Confoundingly, you write the targets of its spying were groups that advocated for minority rights and freedoms, the ACLU, labor unions, anti-apartheid groups, LGBTQ, groups, community-based organizations opposing wars and dictatorships, and least surprisingly, Arab and Palestinian organizations. But that wasn't the only place it was in, not just only the Village Voice. You also mentioned it was in the New York Times as well. This got national media attention. Why did this raid not lead to the media questioning using the ADL as an objective source of information regarding discrimination when it was spying on other anti-discrimination groups? Why didn't that undermine their credibility to the media?
3: That is the $64,000 question. The ADL, the spying scandal was splashed like literally across newspapers all over the United States. The New York Times had a, if you ever look at the like actual page of the print New York Times, it had the text designed in a Star of David. Like, you would absolutely never see that now. It was, there was like a for the ADL, like Abe Foxman had an op-ed for the ADL, which had the text in the shape of a Star of David. And then I can't remember who else, maybe Chip Berlay had an op-ed against the ADL about the spying scandal in which it was text around a white cutout of a Star of David. Anyway, it was bananas.
2: Wow.
3: I think the scandal faded very quickly itself. Of why does the press keep using the ADL's information? It faded quickly, I think, because it was just so cognitively dissonant. It was hard for people to hold the idea that this organization that like works with government and had been involved in civil rights legal cases and claimed to be a representative of Jews in the United States, and Jews were supposed to be a sort of like a liberal voting bloc, right? That this organization could have done something so counter to the expectations that people had of it. It was just like the question of why was too difficult. The question of what does this mean was too difficult. And the organizations that had been spied on mostly did not take it up. There was a lawsuit, I think there were two lawsuits actually, that, you know, as lawsuits do, took a long time. And by the time they actually came to fruition, you know, it was like several years later and it had kind of faded. The ADL, first of all, denied that it had done the spying, and then in the end of the lawsuit promised it would never do again what it had said it never did. And it, of course, it called the attacks anti-Semitic. The idea that the ADL had been spying was called anti-Semitic. And instead, what they said was that they were a journalist. The ADL publishes reports on, you know, organizations, white nationalist organizations, the Nation of Islam, which is actually the organization on which the ADL was reporting that triggered the raid, because it had reported classified FBI information in its documents. But also, even separate from that, there is, the ADL really created a whole industry of providing to newspapers and other kinds of journalists data on anti-Semitism, and also information on, say, Israel and other, you know, sort of related topics, that there really is no other organization that replaced. Like, there's nobody else who's counting data on anti-Semitism in the way that the ADL is. And we should talk about why that data is so troubling and so problematic. Even the collection of it is corrupted. So, of course, there's nobody else doing that work, because it's a whole ideological project that the ADL invented. But the media have become so dependent on being able to report numbers, to be able to compare those numbers, you know, compare anti-Semitism statistics to other kinds of hate crimes, that it was really like it was their oxygen, and they couldn't envision doing without it. We found actually in 2020, when a group of 100 organizations launched the Drop the ADL campaign, trying to look at some of this history, we also made a request to newsrooms, progressive newsrooms, that they stop using the ADL as a neutral source. And they really didn't agree to do that. They were like, we just don't know what else we'll do. I think that now probably they've moved a little bit, but just the idea of not using that information was like too painful to journalists.
2: So what is wrong with the way in which they count these numbers? Because the ADL, this is the story that we always hear in the news. According to the ADL, instances of anti-Semitism have yet again increased. And then they always that's always increases. It just always is going up. It's the same story each and every time. I am obviously, and know that you do as well, condemn actual acts of as anti-Semitism. But when they give those reports, they don't tell you how they define those acts or what those acts were. They just tell you that the numbers have risen, then they give you some very large number. Why are those numbers in some way something that we should be have any kind of doubt at all about? Because it's difficult to have doubt and say that you have doubt about this, because if you do, then the Anti-Defamation League tells you that you're anti-Semitic, which is a very, which is a very powerful tool. So what's wrong with the criteria that they might use in defining what is an anti-Semitic act and what isn't?
3: Yeah, people don't want to be anti-Semitic. They don't want to, and they're worried about anti-Semitism. It's been always kind of presented as an indicator of the health of democracy. Are people anti-Semitic? Which, of course, is tied to our like sort of deep historical revulsion against Nazis and our memory of the Holocaust. But it's a political project, right? Producing any kind of statistics is a political project. The ADL started, it had been reporting on what it called anti-Semitic threats for a very long time already by the time it launched the anti-Semitic incident reports in 1979. It had been publishing books on these things, and often these books, sometimes the books were about white nationalists, like Father Coughlin featured a lot, and demagogues like him. But also they were used to do things like declare Arab American and Arab, like Arab League representatives in the United States who were trying to speak into politics to declare them anti-Semitic. So it combined, it created a sort of overall fear of anti-Semitism that combined, again, like as today, real anti-Semitism with just anybody who's opposed to our interests, to the ADL's own sort of upper class interests is anti-Semitic. In 2021, Jewish Currents, the magazine Jewish Currents, did the very first investigative study to look at what these statistics actually included. And it has continued to, Jewish Currents has continued to host that kind of investigation ever since. And the upshot is we already know that the ADL declares any opposition to Zionism, to Israel's genocide of Palestinians, to the ADL itself, right, as an anti-Semitic incident. So that's why immediately following the Al-Aqsa flood and protests, the ADL reported a 300% spike in anti-Semitic incidents. But it's not only that. There's also other flaws in the data. So, for example, the ADL's numbers include lots of preliminary reports of incidents, and it turns out later on, like some of them go to court and they're adjudicated, and it turns out it wasn't an anti-Semitic incident. It was a conflict over something else. Some of them are incidents that are sort of spun in the press as anti-Semitic, but in fact, there's something else. So, for example, there was a much reported case at Cooper Union, the college, where there was an anti-genocide protest, and the protesters were trying to reach the offices of the college administration. And in order to prevent them from reaching the offices of the administration, the school security and the police closed the doors to the library. There were Jewish students in the library who were Zionist, and they were like, oh, we're unsafe, right? The protesters are coming to get us, and that's why they're locking the doors of the library. And that's how it was reported. This anti-Semitic mob was chasing down Zionist students. To the contrary, right? That didn't happen, but it was reported in the ADL's data. So there's all this sort of unsubstantiated stuff, preliminary stuff. Jewish Currents found that there was some incidents that were marked there was non-kosher food in the kosher section of a supermarket. Like, is that an anti-Semitic incident? I don't know. So that's problems with the data itself. But then the other problem is, how does this stuff get solicited? The ADL and other organizations in its network are constantly telling us, telling Jews, that we're not safe. Various ways. We're not safe from student protests. We're not safe when somebody, you know, talks about DEI. We're not safe, you know, when we're in an ethnic studies class where people are talking about colonialism. And then they ask us, have you experienced, you know, an anti-Jewish incident? Well, like, they're ginning up the machine. So of course people are overreporting. And additionally, is there any other group of people who is so constantly solicited and for whom there's so much infrastructure for identifying instances of anti-Semitism. Absolutely not. Like, if we were collecting instances of anti-Black violence, like, no one's doing that, right? But, like, what do we count? Do we count, like, every time somebody is followed in a supermarket or a retail store? Do we count every time a police car pulls out of a precinct? Like, no one's counting it, and there's no real way to do that. So when anti-Semitic incidents are counted, they're counted for the purpose of comparison. And what they're being compared to is not counted. So that's a problem. And then the last problem, I'm sorry, the litany is long.
2: No, go ahead.
3: I mean, I'm sure data people could do even more than this. But the last problem is that the counting and the data and the sort of construction, the criminalization of these acts after they've been counted is inventing a social problem. Meaning that's how social problems are defined, right? Like, people talk about them. They say, this is what's happening. Here's where it's happening. Here's how much of it is happening. And that creates a kind of idea around which policy is built. The problem is that the idea of anti-Semitism, which is very much compared and, you know, held up in the way that the ADL is counting it to the idea of racism, anti-Black racism, anti-immigrant racism, doesn't address the question of who has power, right? Like, if I, as a Jewish person, call the police, for example, I don't worry about them shooting me. I mean, I do worry about it because I'm queer and an anti-Zionist, but I don't worry about it because I'm Jewish. So that I'm part of the state. I'm not marginalized. And so when we constantly count anti-Semitism and report it as a sort of a scourge and a panic, we're kind of constructing the idea that Jews in the United States are marginal. And nothing could be further from the truth, right? Jews are protected by police. Jews are protected by the Trump administration. Who's protected by the Trump administration? No one really. But we're very not marginal. We have access to economic power, to political power. And counting anti-Semitism kind of obscures that. It says, like, hey, here's a group of people who are being targeted and marginal and need defense. And so now we should push all these resources toward defense. And it's just a completely upside down conception of marginalization and of racism.
2: I know I'm enjoying a conversation when I have 70 questions written beforehand and all of a sudden I have a half dozen follow-up questions. So how dangerous is it for the Anti-Defamation League to misrepresent anti-Semitism? How much is it a threat to Jewish safety and security when you're misrepresenting anti-Semitism?
3: No, it's bad. I mean, how do we even talk about white nationalist anti-Semitism when the ADL and its, you know, it has a sort of wider set of partners now, Hillel, the American Jewish Committee, lots of campus groups, but when they've made it so that we can't talk about anti-Semitism in a way that actually reckons with power. And we can't talk about anti-Semitism without becoming a weapon against everybody else. Like, I don't want to talk about anti-Semitism actually, because really at this point, it's an anti-Black, anti-Muslim and war-making discourse. So to a certain extent, I'm eating it, you know, like I do feel it, but I can't take it on, except in conjunction with these other struggles. I actually think that we should talk about, like, who it's even more dangerous for, which is people of color, people who are trying to contend with policing and militarism, Palestinians, people in the many other countries and parts of the world where Israel and U.S. Zionist money and policy are repressing, like, local movements there for racial justice and for economic justice. It's really a quite incredibly powerful mechanism of repression.
2: The ADL, on its surface, appears to support civil rights for some, but not for others. Does it also support the interests of some Jewish people, but not others? Is the ADL a class project, and is that why they are accepted an unquestioned source in the establishment news media?
3: It's certainly a class project. There's no question. It's an organization of the sort of upper capital classes. I think, of course, that includes people who are not themselves wealthy, but for whom capitalist aspiration as kind of their thing. And that's actually been one of the successes of the ADL. It's not a membership organization. It's an organization that's supported by mega donors and has a board of sort of prominent people. It started out that way and it continues that way. But it has always also been a place for people who want to be sort of upwardly mobile and to connect with a wealthier class to join in. But it's not where the upper class, what I might call like the sort of upper social and political class, has convinced lower income people, working class people, middle class people, that the way that they're going to get ahead or be defended or enjoy life is just by, you know, trampling on everybody else. We can see that in the way that the United States prosecutes wars, like, oh, we're gonna attack this country that, you know, Iraq, Afghanistan, we're gonna attack some place where United States imperialism has like destabilized everything and produced animosity toward the United States. We're gonna crush them because they're mad at us and that's the only way for us to be safe, right? So like our safety and well-being is dependent on the subjugation and really the death of other people.
4: 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This is Hell.
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2: You write that by the 1990s, when the ADL's advocacy for hate crimes legislation placed it at the center of U.S. identity politics, not only Jewish communities, but U.S. populations in general perceived the ADL as a progressive institution. And you ask, after all, hadn't it fought the quotas that once kept Jewish students out of universities? Hadn't it won important cases and helped pass laws against employment and housing discrimination? And hadn't its leaders marched alongside Dr. Martin Luther King Jr.? It was this reputation that briefly made the spying scandal confusing. It has continued to confound people when the ADL endorses right-wing or racist politics, as when, for instance, Elon Musk made a Nazi salute from the 2025 presidential inauguration stage, and the ADL shocked the world by dismissing it as an awkward gesture. You ask, how do we account for these apparent contradictions? While seemingly contradictory, do these actions actually work in tandem for an intended goal of spreading propaganda, sowing confusion, swaying public opinion? Are these actions not contradictory, but a cover for each other, even possibly kind of, in a way, a psyops campaign?
3: I think for sure the ADL uses its civil rights credentials to militate against the left, to say, no, this is how we do civil rights, not that, right? And in fact, the ADL has called the left Soviet, which I think is so telling and also amusing. This is actually not specific to the ADL. This is a tactic that's often used, like, oh, you know, we are the ones who are doing the liberating around here. So, you know, if you do violent resistance, you are no longer a liberatory organization, right? So yeah, sure. The ADL has used its civil rights credentials to discipline social justice movements, movements against racism, movements against capitalism for a very long time. And of course, it uses its credentials as a Jewish organization to discipline Jews, as well as to discipline everybody else who's opposing the genocide and Palestinians resisting their own murder. I think it's not, I don't think it's deliberate. I mean, I do, of course, it's deliberate now. I don't think it was like some great conspiracy. I don't think it was a plan. I think rather that this is how the United States works. And the ADL is really like such an intrinsically American liberal organization. I want to be clear, liberal does not mean not conservative, right? Liberal means devoted to the ideology of liberalism, which includes individual rights, the right to profit, the right to exclude other people from your property, right? These are the bases of capitalism. The ADL, and along with the state, is simply a real advocate for these ideas about how rights and democracy work that are really racist and repressive ideas. They, you know, they turn out to be incredibly unequal. But because that's the sort of like moral conversation that we have in the US, and the ADL is having the same moral conversation, it seems progressive. The hate crimes thing is actually, it's a very specific history. In the late 70s, the like white nationalism and white nationalist violence was spiking. And, you know, historians of that era identify it partly as a response to economic downturn, to the erosion of traditional gender norms, to the return of soldiers from the Vietnam War. And there was an incredible crisis of anti-Black and anti-immigrant and anti-queer violence, literally people getting shot in the streets, people being burned out of their homes. The ADL had been for a long time trying to elevate anti-Semitism as a sort of re-elevate it as a crisis, because it was worried that now that anti-Semitism had been kind of resolved, that people would forget about it and not be attuned enough. And it hadn't been successful in passing those laws, passing laws that said, for example, that, you know, a swastika graffiti, which, you know, may be illegal as graffiti, is actually an extra crime because it's anti-Semitic. But in the context of this larger crisis of racist and anti-queer violence, there was a demand for new laws that would force law enforcement to respond. Remember, this was the Reagan era. Law enforcement was not very interested in this kind of thing. And so the ADL kind of fell into the position of being a leader on the idea that hate crimes should have extra penalties. And it wasn't an anti-racist organization. It wasn't, certainly wasn't a pro-queer organization, but it ended up being the leader of this legislative campaign for hate crimes laws. And people simply mistook it for progressive because it was leading this charge. I mean, queer organizations had to beg and force the ADL to include them in this legislation over the course of a decade. But somehow the ADL, you know, adopts that, and then suddenly it's like a pro-queer organization, and that means it's progressive. So it has kind of fallen into these positions, but it's the our kind of unsophisticated ideas about anti-racism that have allowed it to do that.
2: You mentioned how settler colonialism is structure of U.S. liberalism. Settler colonialism that structures U.S. liberalism is your quote. Does the ADL and its work reveal the U.S.'s ongoing settler colonialism? Is that the thing that people do not want to discuss? Does the ADL believe that that Israel is simply continuing the U.S. tradition of settler colonialism, that they're using the United States as an example, a template for their expanding settler society? And is that why Zionism is loath to be discussed here in the United States, whether it's within our political leadership or U.S. news media establishment?
3: It's a good question of why is Zionism so like such a taboo thing to critique. It's certainly I think it's probably bigger than only settler colonialism. But yeah, this is absolutely, we like the U.S., for all of its claims about egalitarianism, there, if you think about like what are the values that get sort of implemented and discussed in everyday life and policy making, it's, you know, like being ever more productive, like extracting ever more resources from the land, making things sort of more regimented and codified. And these are settler values, the idea of conquest of the savage, right? Conquest of the wilderness. Maybe we're ratcheting these back a little bit now in the context of climate change, but the whole, like our whole set of values about what's good and what's productive, like the idea of working hard and working harder, being ever more productive ourselves as people, these are settler values and they're capitalist values. And they're the reason that we can look at, you know, a space, like whether you're Turtle Island, the unsettled United States, and think that like it's a great idea to plop down cities on it from coast to coast and build a railroad connecting them. And it's the same idea that Zionists project about Palestine, which is that, you know, this was underutilized land or empty land, and Zionists turned it into farmland and made it productive. And now it's a tech hub that's producing all the medicines that are saving you from cancer, right? These are colonial ideas about value. The claim that Zionism was kind of an agricultural and liberation project was never of interest to the ADL, to the upper class, sort of Jewish, I don't know, organizational eliterati or whatever that were governing Jewish life in the 40s and 50s.

0: the United States as a right wing, as a conservative organization. You also mentioned the definition, the International Holocaust Remembrance Alliance working definition of anti-Semitism, which conflates Israel and, or Zionism and Judaism. Has the U.S. adopted a far right definition of anti-Semitism, and is that recognized within the Jewish community that this is a far right understanding of anti-Semitism being held by the ADL? Is that understood within the Jewish community, but not outside of the Jewish community?
1: Well, I think people outside of Jewish communities are afraid to say what's anti-Semitism and what isn't. So, and it's hard to see, you know, from outside a community, it's hard to see what the dissension is within it. I don't know that people really believe at this point the claim that anti-Zionism is anti-Semitism. Do they believe it? I don't know. I think you'd have to, maybe there's a sector of people who do, but there's a larger sector of people who are willing to say it because it serves their other political purposes. I think in the same way that I think people widely understand that the ADL is a right-wing organization now, but media organizations and elected officials still treat it as if it were a Jewish representational organization because it suits them, right? The IRA definition makes some very specific, the working examples in the IRA definition make some very specific claims. For example, one of them says that it's anti-Semitic to talk about what the Israeli state is doing in comparison to what Nazis are doing. That's academically unsupportable. What do you mean I can't talk about one kind of history in comparison to another? That's not anti-Semitic. That's like functionally looking materially at something that happened and seeing how it's like or unlike something else. Similarly, the IRA working definition has an example that says it's anti-Semitic to say that Israel is a racist endeavor. Like Israel, the state of Israel has been declared a racist endeavor by its government, by the people who undertook the colonization. Like so I think that those examples have, as people's knowledge of Zionism and Israel increases, both because they're watching Palestinians narrate the genocide that's happening to them and they're seeing Israeli soldiers sort of, you know, perform their racism. And as people learn more about the history of Zionism, which is like, I think, largely happening on social media, I don't think it's supportable anymore. Do you know people who believe in the IRA definition? I don't.
0: No, I don't know anybody who believes it, except for the people in the House of Representatives, apparently, because isn't that what was passed as the definition for anti-Semitism?
1: It's never been passed like fully as federal law. I think it probably has been passed a couple of times in one house or another. And it's the way that that Zionist policy works actually is super interesting. Of course, it gets posited in legislation. So there's been an Anti-Semitism Awareness Act for a long time. Right now, there's a pending bill called the Jewish American Security Act, which would put $1 billion into a sort of war on terror program to militarize, to harden what they say are community institutions. In reality, it's right, like conservative and Israel supporting Jewish institutions. And they all include the IRA definition, but none of them has passed. So instead, what happens is, in keeping like very much with this sort of elitist politics, when stuff doesn't work at the level of democracy, just go to the bosses, right? So, the IRA definition was adopted by the Department of Education, because that's a policy that could be made by one person. So when Ken Marcus was the head of the Department of Education, he put into place a policy requiring that DOE consider the IRA definition when they're adjudicating civil rights complaints at universities. And similarly, you know, it's in Trump's executive order. It's in lots of kind of places by fiat, and it's certainly been adopted in legislation more local level, state and municipal levels. Yeah. So I don't know if the legislators believe it. I don't think so. Was Elise Stefanik really concerned about anti-Semitism when she grilled three university presidents? I don't think so.
0: I don't think so either. Not from what I saw, at least. You write that rather than a Jewish organization, I really want to get to this point because this is really important, a civil rights organization or an Israel advocacy organization, the ADL, is a U.S. public political institution. Its projects have been to expand state authority and

0: discipline, structural and epistemological resistance to the state in a much broader sphere, Jewish, Black, Arab, Muslim, queer, and other. In other words, the ADL's conflicts with organizing from below can be understood through its own work as part of a social movement from above. As part of the fabric of state-supporting institutions, its role has been to marginalize movements for rights that challenge existing power arrangements and to naturalize common-sense ideas about race and rights that preserve them. The ADL Zionism is an integral element of that overarching project rather than a focus on a foreign matter. Is the ADL's goal, then, to bring Zionism to the United States, and to what degree have they succeeded so far?
1: I think that Zionism and U.S. imperialism are the same project. So, you know, there's this, the question, like, is it dual loyalty? Are Zionist organizations, like, more, you know, loyal to the state of Israel and loyal to the United States, or more loyal to one or the other? They're the same. They're the same imperial project. So I wouldn't say that the ADL's aim is to bring, well, maybe it is, I don't know, to bring Zionism to the United States. It certainly considers itself much more now than at its inception, an ally and interpreter of Israel to the American public. But it's fundamentally just an elitist, capitalist, imperialist organization, as is the government of the United States, as is the state of Israel. So I think that the ADL's role has been within the United States to be a facilitator of those politics. It's always endorsed, like, militarized policing. It has rejected things like, you know, affirmative action and any kind of effort to sort of shift how power works, to redistribute resources, to make interventions in capitalism. It's against all of that stuff. And it has attacked, like, super, super directly. It has, in fact, you were talking about PSYOPs. And then in the mid-50s, when this was sort of more normal, the ADL published a teacher guide, How You Can Teach About Communism, that called on teachers to tell their students that if a leftist, they said communist, they just meant leftist, if a leftist tells you that they're interested in racial justice and that capitalism is an obstacle to racial justice, they're just trying to trick you, because they know you care about racism, and they're just trying to trick you into becoming anti-capitalists so they can get you into totalitarianism, right? Like, this has been going on for so long. The ADL is a defender of white supremacist, Western supremacist, law and order, capitalist state power in the U.S., Israel as an instantiation of it. And because so much of the rising global left has understood Palestine as its compass, the ADL is interested in crushing that movement and in finishing the genocide and the destruction of Palestine.
0: And you mentioned the ADL's relationship to the McCarthy era and anti-communism. Does anti-communism encourage racism? Is anti-communism nativist and white supremacist?
1: I really want to address this question, this, like, charge of communism that Trump just made in his America 250 speech. It has been such an emerging theme. The Christian right is super anti-communist. In fact, when the Christian right began attacking critical race theory in 2020, one of the ways that they attacked it was by calling it neo-Marxism or cultural Marxism. And the ADL has been on that anti-communist tip for a long time. In fact, since the late 30s, the ADL has identified itself as an ardently anti-communist organization. Yes, anti-communism has been used as a tool of racism for many decades, for a century, I would say, if not longer. The claim is, right, and you can see this everywhere, that communism is a foreign insurgency. It's something that's brought in by conspiratorial outsiders to try and destabilize what is naturally this a capitalist state that's a sort of moral place, a place where everybody does fine and has rights. But who are the communists? The communists are the ones who are saying there's something wrong with capitalism. The capitalism is producing harms and imperialism and inequality. It's fundamentally a white-coded Western supremacist claim against anybody who challenges white supremacism and Western supremacism. It's been used that way for a long time. There's a great book that people should read by Charisse Burdon-Stelly called Black Scare, Red Scare, which outlines how it happens. You could also read the older historical works of Gerald Horn, the eminent historian. But yeah, the fact that it's that anti-communism is coming back right now, like it's 1950, and Jonathan Greenblatt, the head of the ADL, is calling the anti-Zionist movement Soviet, I think tells you all you need to know.
0: So how important is the ADL's role in ongoing white supremacy, capitalism, colonialism in the U.S.? Liberal capitalism. Is ongoing white supremacy, capitalism, and colonialism the result of, to some degree, ADL Zionism becoming law in the United States?
1: Ooh. I think the ADL plays an incredibly significant role in recruiting people who think that they are progressive or liberal or whatever, you know, supporters of racial justice to white supremacist and right-wing positions. That's part of what the anti-Semitism scare does, right? It tells people, like, you thought you were interested in, you know, civil rights because that's like the sort of heritage of Jewish liberalism. But in fact, that means that you should support, you know, calling the police to brutalize protesters against genocide, right? It's a really insidious way of recruiting people who are interested in justice to support egregious injustice and fascism. So I think that's been the ADL's role for a long time. It's possible now that as tech oligarchs become our rulers rather than any semblance of government, that the ADL begins to play a different role. It has a close relationship with the tech industry, both in the US because it's been sort of, it's positioned itself as sort of a watchdog of extremism and anti-Semitism and social media platforms, also because it has been a very strong advocate for surveillance and high-tech policing, and also because it's close to the sort of Israeli power structure, which is also very closely integrated into tech and weapons firms. So the ADL has, in addition to, like, completely separate from its work in whatever passes for civil rights or anti-Semitism work these days, it has a hand in this other power structure that is coming to be incredibly important. So maybe the ADL no longer needs its civil rights credentials. And indeed, a year and a half ago or so, it changed its mission. It no longer says that it's a civil rights organization. It says now, and it purged all of its anti-bias curriculum and stuff from its website, and now it says it's focused only on combating anti-Semitism, by which, of course, we know what it really means. So it may be that it's abandoning that role and moving more concretely into the space of, technocracy and like direct fascism. I don't know. We'll have to see.
0: Just two more questions for you, Maya. So was the ADL originally doing the right thing, but was later captured by elites? And if so, were they captured by elites so they could be co-opted and turned into civil rights groups that limited power to others? Was this simply a capturing of a great mission by elites?
1: This is such an important question. And this is a question that I've been asked since the very beginning of this research. Was it a constitution or capture? And the answer is constitution. The very brief origin story of the ADL, which is very similar to the American Jewish Committee's origin story, is that in the 1800s, there was a Jewish immigration from Central Europe. This is not the Jewish immigration that most of our families came from, which was fleeing, you know, Russian Jews from the Russian Empire, fleeing pogroms and coming to the United States, very poor, and joining labor movements. That's not it. There was a whole set of Jews who had emigrated before, and they identified themselves as European. They were interested in European culture and nationalism. They were capitalist. They were white. They viewed Jewishness as a religion, not as an ethnicity. And they had risen to positions of prominence within the state capital class in the U.S. as part of settler colonialism and industrialization. And when they saw the new immigrants arriving, they were horrified because they were anti-poor, and the ADL's class was sort of anti-poor. They were white supremacists. They wanted to be able to preserve what they had built as the meaning of Jewishness, which was white and capitalist and very of holding that line, making sure that leftist and Russian Jews did not become the face of Jewishness and did not attack the state. So it's always been a disciplinary campaign. It was never better. And it in the 40s and 50s, it turned that anti-left, anti-poor repression to a much larger population, not just Jews, but the entire population of the U.S.
0: We've been speaking with Amaya Gelman, author of The Anti-Defamation League and the Racial State. She is a co-host of the podcast Unpacking Zionism, which you can find at the Institute for the Critical Study of Zionism's website, criticalzionismstudies.org. You can find out more about Amaya at Amaya Gelman. That's EMMAIAGelman.com. And you can find her on Instagram and Blue Sky as well. One last question for you, Amaya. And as we do with all of our guests, our final question is the question from hell. The question we may hate to ask, you may hate to answer. Our audience is going to hate your response. So is Zionism a co-optation of Judaism into a right-wing political and elite class project?
1: There are more Christian Zionists in the United States than there are Jewish Zionists. Zionism is a right-wing project, 100%. A right-wing, racist, colonial, imperial, genocidal project. It has co-opted a great many Jews. It has made being Jewish very, very difficult and complicated. So I'm going to say, if you want a simple, short answer, Zionism is a fascist movement that has successfully co-opted a great deal of the Jewish community into it. Yes.
0: Well, on that note, Amaya, thank you so much for being on. This really is a fascinating book, and I think our listeners would really love it. Amaya Gelman is author again of The Anti-Defamation League and The Racial State. And I'm going to send you an email today to see if I can get you a signed, get a signed copy from you for our raffle in our upcoming 30th anniversary party.
1: Oh, yeah.
0: Amaya, thank you so much. This really has been absolutely fascinating. The thing I like the most about doing this stupid show is learning, and you've taught me a lot today, so thank you so much for being on our show.
1: Appreciate you. Thank you.
0: Take care.
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0: 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This is Leslie Hurtado with Not in Distress. 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And I'm here with Paola, a good friend of mine.
1: Hey, girl.
0: We're starting off the morning very bright, even though it's gloomy. And Paola's here with me. She's the new co-host for Not in Distress.
1: Thank you so much for inviting me. I am so excited. Thank you so much.
0: Yeah, Paola's wearing a really amazing Halloween outfit.
1: We both are. Yes, we did. Yes,
0: she's wearing a Bride of Chucky shirt, beautiful red bandana, red leather jacket. She's just killing it today. Yeah.
1: Thank you. I tried to match, you know, like how we were talking about our vibes, and you know, very Halloween, so this is perfect.
0: Oh my gosh.
1: I love your pink dog.
0: Oh, thank you.
1: Look at yours.
0: Yeah. So everyone, after like, I think a year of trying to find someone that really got the vibes of Not in Distress, like I finally found my person that loves horror, loves femme rage and everything. So I'm just so happy to have her with me today. Yeah.
1: Thank you. I am so happy to be here. It's kind of incredible how we literally, the first time we met,
0: we
1: started connecting through that, right?
0: Yes.
1: We started away going into what we liked and horror.
0: Yeah.
1: And it was really cool.
0: I remember when I saw you, it was like, so for those listening, I'm a media advisor at NEIU, Northeastern Illinois University. And I saw Paola one day and I was just telling her about my favorite horror films. And I was just listing all of them. I think I went overboard.
1: No, it was beautiful.
0: Oh my gosh.
1: I remember you even showed me, like, you know, you had like a whole list of like all the movies and we were talking about it. We went into like different type of horror from, you know, like a lot of the things that we like, into also Mexican film horror, which was really interesting because I kind of didn't know anybody who also was into like those Mexican horror films.
0: And I remember recommending Carlos Enrique Taboada. I forgot the film, but I think, oh my God, Más Negro Que La Noche?
1: Yes.
0: Yeah.
1: Yes.
0: And it's one of my favorites of all time. I think it's on my top five, even on my letterbox, I mention it. I love that film for so many reasons, just like the 70s set, very gothic Mexican horror, the haunted house, the cat, oh, the poor cat.
1: It was interesting because I didn't know too much about it until, you know, you recommended me and I was like, okay, let me go watch it. So I watched it with my mom.
0: Oh my God.
1: And yeah, I definitely recognized a lot of like Mexican artists, you know, like Susana Los Amantes, Lucia Mendez, all of them. I was like, oh, they're here in this movie. That's so interesting. And then, yeah, my mom was like, oh, yeah, I remember this movie from my times. Like, it was really good.
0: Yeah, there's so many amazing Mexican films. For those listening, if you've been following us for a bit, we covered El Espejo de la Bruja, another one produced by Carlos Enrique Taboada, a great gothic film. And so, yeah, we're just so excited about starting the weekend with a fresh new start with Not in Distress. And we have so many films that we want to cook up. We actually want to bring in guests for interviews. We're thinking of all of these things, right?
1: Yes.
0: We want to be our most creative selves when we're in the space. And so it's such a privilege to have my good friend here today. And yeah, we're tapping into Halloween.
1: Yes. Yeah. Thank you. Yes. It's always like, I love the way that we can always connect Halloween with every season.
0: Yeah. Oh my God.
1: But thank you so much for inviting me, for having me here. I'm very, very excited. I'm very thrilled.
0: Me too. Me too. And yeah, I wanted to ask you, like, for those that are listening and who want to know a little bit more about you and your interest in horror, like, tell us, Paola.
1: Yes, of course. Well, my name is Paola. I love film. I've been loving film for a long time. I am a community student at Northeastern Illinois University, and I'm obviously right now co-hosting this podcast with my friend.
0: Yeah.
1: It's a new one. So I was born in Mexico and I was raised in Little Village. My passion for horror begins since a really young age. One of the films that I grew up with that I really have in my heart is El Laberinto del Fauno,
0: which is such a good film.
1: Guillermo del Toro.
0: I love Guillermo. We're Guillermo fans.
1: Yes, really. But that movie really, really did something to me when I was really young. I remember I was probably like 4 or 5 seeing it when I was in Mexico. And it just really caught my attention. I was between confused and also intrigued, but also very scared towards the end. It was everything in one. And it was just an emotion that I really, really loved, especially that movie. So that kind of got me really into a lot of horror films. You know, then later on, as I moved to the U.S., the films also changed, and I heard more of, like, other American films, like, obviously, The Silence of the Lambs, which is me and my mom's, like, favorite movie. And I love that movie because it's something, like, connected with my childhood and something I did with my mom a lot. Like, that was kind of, like, the movie that we would watch all the time. So I became, like, a little bit with that. I really like a lot of the horror, but I'm also into a lot of art, anything that is art-related, art enthusiast, photography. I love doing acrylics. I love doing oil paintings. I just love everything. And I will also, before too, I would do a lot of like horror dedicated like paintings and stuff. So hopefully like this is gets my motivation again and definitely get back into that. So I'm very drawn into anything that's very psychological thrills too. I love psychological thrills. Those are my thing too. I love it so much. It's just the emotion, the roller coaster of going through all of the emotions, not knowing and guessing, you know, it's just so exciting.
0: Oh my God.
1: Yeah, like I love the adrenaline rush that it just gives. So yeah, that's a little bit of me too. I love also being able to distinguish between cultural perspectives and finding like artistic passions and always bringing like a thoughtful insight into what I'm watching and what is this just presenting, how is this correlated to how I'm living, how is this correlated to my environment, just always kind of thinking how, what are the themes, what is this telling me, you know. Sometimes like I always have to explain to my mom when we're watching movies, like, oh, and she was just like, what does this mean, what does that mean? I was like, oh, well, let me tell you, this represents this, this represents that. So I love just going back and looking into all of that.
0: Yeah, my mom does the same. And both of them, actually. Even if I go to a slightly creepy place, it's not even creepy.
1: Uh-huh.
0: They see wolves and they freak out or anything, really. Yeah. If it's a movie, even worse. They don't want to see it with me.
1: Yeah. That is so true. No, and it's funny because a lot of, like, you know, a lot of things from Mexico are not really, like, scary, but they are kind of horror-driven, you know?
0: Yeah.
1: Especially with, like, a lot of skulls and things that we see. The myths that we live through every day, you know? Like, I know your mom told you about, like, Llorona.
0: Yes.
1: You know, you know, be careful. She's going to come for you. And, you know, like, just every day hearing about these things is just, like, it really is part of our culture. Really, it has a really big impact of our culture, even if it has been, you know, like, kind of said that it's bad or, you know, but yeah, it's really part of our culture and it's beautiful.
0: It's so beautiful. For those who remember, we did an event in Chicago with our Lumpen friends, Perceptions of the Real, who also go by Cine Manita. They had a screening that we collaborated with. We collaborated with them to show Jairo Bustamante's La Llorona. And so that was such a great film. And it really tackles issues of dictatorship, mm-hmm. genocide. It's such a great film about how the Guatemalan indigenous people have suffered so much. Mm-hmm. And it's a fable. It's so gorgeous. And yeah, I agree. La Llorona, like in our culture, that's something that we always reference when we're talking about horror. And it's so great.
1: And I think that's like very beautiful because people would just see as some horror as something that is more of like feeling, you know, you're able to, you know, get this feeling and get scared. But if you look into a lot of movies, there's a lot of political issues that they talk about. There's a lot of like other issues that they talk about, like the way that women are being represented or things like that. And I think like it's also another form of expression and, you know, art. So I think that's like very, and you can also see like Llorona is kind of translated in every Latin culture like differently, but it's still the same concept, you know, it's still the same person, but every like Latin culture has also adapted like Llorona to their own, you know, to their own history and stuff. And I think that's really cool.
0: Yeah. La Llorona is, I remember in a trip to Mexico, they had like a lake and they were like, La Llorona is there. So yeah, she's definitely everywhere. And I'm so excited to go deeper. Yes. And yeah, I wanted to ask you, how did you spend Halloween? How was your Halloween?
1: Ooh, my Halloween was really good. I actually spent it just with my friend. We decided to go out. Just a really good friend of mine. Her name is Itzel. And we decided that we wanted to go out and celebrate our friendships. It's a friendship because we haven't seen each other for a while. So we went to go out, we went to a restaurant, we got ready together, and then we just kind of celebrated our friendship. We went to a park, you know, have a little normal drink. We were just at the park chilling, and then we went a little bit to dance, you know.
0: Aww.
1: Yeah, it was really interesting. The food was really good too. We ordered some pasta.
0: Ooh.
1: And it was really good, and you know, we just shared some good memories and some good moments. We just share like an appreciation, a little bit of her friendship, and how much like, you know, friendship really means to us.
0: Mm-hmm.
1: And how we help each other through a lot of like hard things, and you know, knowing that you have a community with someone is very important. So that's what we went to celebrate. So that was my Halloween.
0: And that's so cool.
1: Yeah, and we just and then afterwards, like, I had to go to the airport to take my dad to Mexico. So we literally didn't even sleep. Like, we literally got home, and then we went right away to the airport.
0: Oh my god!
1: Yeah, but it was really good. Yeah,
0: that's so.
1: How was yours?
0: Oh my god. What did I do? I feel like the whole month of February, the beginning was so tumultuous, and like everything was happening. We had the Lunar New Year, the eclipse in Aquarius. We had so many things.
1: Mm-hmm.
0: And I spent my birthday. I'm now 30.
1: Happy birthday.
0: Yeah. And it's strange, and it feels good. I feel really like happy about that, and I'm just growing and learning more every day. And that birthday was very special.
1: How do you feel now? How do you feel? How was it?
0: It feels so amazing when you know that you lived, you saw things, and you're just learning more. And I think the more I grow older, the more creative I want to get.
1: Yeah.
0: And so I've been like watching a lot of Halloween movies, The Love Witch, one of my favorite movies ever, by the great Anna Biller, so talented. And just like when you watch that film, I feel like that film is my birthday. There's so many elements of love, and I'm an Aquarius, so it's crazy that my birthday was about to be on the 14th, but then my mom decided to not have the, what do you call it, the C-section.
1: Yeah.
0: So I was born on the 15th.
1: Oh, okay.
0: But yeah, I was almost a Valentine's baby.
1: You were also a Valentine's baby.
0: Yeah. And
1: well,
0: so,
1: technically, you are a Valentine's baby. You still are a Valentine's baby.
0: Exactly. And so that's why I think Halloween and, you know, V-Day, they just go together. When you have a film that has those two things, it's amazing.
1: And I remember we were like tackling that. We were like talking about different films so we could talk about during Halloween. And I that's why I was like, oh my god, there's actually a lot of like really good Halloween movies.
0: Oh my gosh, yes. And they're all like either directed by a woman of color or starred by a woman of color. That's so amazing to me. And the one we're going to cover today is Your Monster.
1: Your Monster. Yes.
0: And Melissa Barrera, we love her. We love where she stands in terms of politics, in terms of just doing things for the common good as an actress in an industry that unfortunately is not always on the people's side, right?
1: Yes, of course.
0: And just advocating for yourself in that environment is just amazing to us.
1: Yes.
0: And yeah, your monster is such a great Valuing pick. Mm-hmm. But before we get into it, I did want to talk a little more about Valuing picks during Black History Month. We're thinking Dracula, Queen of the Damned with Aaliyah. We love her. And then Ganja and Hess. Those are three picks that we have for you to celebrate Black History Month and just enjoy February, because we are still in February, and it is technically a love month.
1: Yes.
0: So love all you can this month and enjoy horror, enjoy love, mix it together.
1: Mm-hmm. Yes.
0: Make a concoction.
1: Yes. Yes. Happy Black History Month. I was also like deep diving into like new movies that are like Black lead, you know, and I found the like really good ones and also really recent ones, really, really cool ones. So I'm also very interested in that too.
0: I'm so excited that now we're going to get into Your Monster. I love that film and I'm so happy that we watched it, and I you get a lot of feelings when you watch that film. I think I rewatched it 4 times already. But yeah, the story follows Melissa Barrera as Laura Franco, and she is a she is going through cancer surgery, and she is going through a very terrible breakup, and it's not your typical breakup. It's one of the worst things I've seen on screen. She's undergoing cancer treatment, and her boyfriend that she was with for a long time tells her that he cannot be with her anymore. And it's when she's on the hospital bed, and it's just horrible when you see that scene. It's everything that she was latching on to, it just slipped out of her fingers. And so she's also a Broadway actress that is trying to make it big. Her boyfriend is kind of a composer of some sort that has a pathway to get her into the industry. But yeah, it's that opening scene. What did you think about that?
1: It was It was like tough, huh?
0: Yeah.
1: It was really tough because in such a short time, you were able to decipher so many things, you know, like how the relationship really was, you know, because you're able to also see that, you know, he wasn't a good boyfriend right
0: away.
1: He was just like, you know what? I can't do it with all the chemos. Like, what do you mean you can't do it? You're not in it. But it was just so heartbreaking. And, you know, when she's running and she's screaming and she's just like, kind of like in shock. She's just crying. It just really leaves her an impact on what it's going to be about and how she's feeling at that moment. Like, you feel everything, you know. You're like, wow, that's like really messed up to do to somebody that you claim you love, you know?
0: Yeah, and you can tell right away, like you said, his body language, the way he doesn't look at her, he's very egotistical. And throughout the film, it just gets worse. And essentially, going back to the film and what it's about, the boyfriend ends up creating and developing this play with Laura. And unfortunately, he promises this role to her. And when he does that, he breaks up with her. He doesn't want her to play the role.
1: And it was about her.
0: Yeah.
1: It was literally about her.
0: It was about her. She workshopped it. She was in every part of
1: the
0: like
1: process.
0: The composing process. And yeah, can you imagine? Oh my
1: gosh. That's horrible. I would definitely give me my credits. Yes, give me my credits, because I was with you. You did it based on my image. That is just Brooklyn
0: and the
1: Queen.
0: Song and everything that, yeah, she definitely had to be credited for that. So I can understand the need to be, you know, just yeah. the need to be seen and heard. Yes. Like, hey, you did me wrong. Yeah. And that anger accumulated. And yes. that's what we're going to talk about today, is how Laura Franco and her rage just, like, accumulated throughout the film. Mm-hmm. And it developed an unlikely hero, mm-hmm. which is the monster.
1: Yes. Yes. And it's really interesting because it just goes into, you know, the depiction of, like, also, I think this went perfect with Melissa Barrera and
0: yeah.
1: everything that she represents, because she also mentioned how she loves being in horror films because it is something that a woman is not being, like, really represented. So she loves just this image of not what a traditional woman looks like,
0: yes.
1: you know, and this is what we are seeing in the film. Someone who represses her emotions because, you know, society tells you, don't do it this way. You have to be a lady. Don't scream. Don't talk back. And so she bottled all of this emotion so much that she learned to stay silent until it exploded. And, you know, we see her with created into a monster because of how much she was dealing with.
0: Yes.
1: And, of course, we can see that she also doesn't really have a lot of support.
0: No.
1: You know, she's very alone. She feels very alone. Most of the thing, she feels very alone, you know? Like, yeah. she might be surrounded by here and there some people, but inside she always felt really alone. And I think part of that, too, was because she wasn't really in tune with herself. You know, she wasn't really in tune with her emotions. And so that's also what we learned from the film. Like, once she was able to get in tune with this other side that people tell you, like, it's bad, it's labeled as bad, she then learned that it gave her empowerment, it gave her another way of living, gave her, like, type of exit, you know? I would describe it, like, as a rebirth.
0: Yes, mm-hmm. I agree. A rebirth, yes. Mm-hmm. Because she's just so isolated yes. in her home. And her mother, you can tell in the film, if you've mm-hmm. seen the film, for those listening, her mother wasn't really present.
1: Yes.
0: And when she was going through surgery, her mother would send her sweets. So there's neglect mm-hmm. going on. Her friend is not really a good friend.
1: No.
0: Her friend Macy, she's always, like, either flirting in front of her, not really respecting her, always leaving. She doesn't really consider what she's going through. Mm-hmm. And that's just horrible. And throughout the film, you see that it just gets insane, that friendship. Every friendship she's ever yeah. had, it's so crazy to me.
1: Yes.
0: And she deserved better.
1: Yeah. Oh, she did. She really did. And that was a really good plot twist. That was
0: yes.
1: a really good, with a friend, that was a really good plot
0: yes.
1: twist.
0: Yes.
1: I really wasn't expecting a plot twist.
0: I cannot stand her friend.
1: I really can't.
0: I could
1: no,
0: not
1: she
0: stand
1: was
0: her
1: so
0: friend.
1: Horrible. She was horrible.
0: I was like, get out of her house.
1: Yeah. Yeah. Once, like, in the beginning when she said something, she was like, oh, I gotta go. Like, she left, like, halfway, and then she just left, and she was just there alone by herself. And it showed, like, her friend left, and it's just you could see, like, her shoulders shrunking down, just her face
0: yeah,
1: melting
0: yeah.
1: because she saw, like, you know, she just kind of, like, remembers, like, yeah, like, I might have these people, but at the end of the day, like, I really don't, you know?
0: Yes. And what I love about Melissa and every, like, movie she's in, she's able to, like, do the highs and the lows, and she mm-hmm. does it so well, and there's so many intonations with her voice that she mm-hmm. plays with, like in this scene where she's calling out Jacob when he's getting frustrated with the actress, right? And she's like getting mad at him, and she's mocking him,
1: mm-hmm.
0: and her ability to go from serious mm-hmm. to that is so amazing
1: yes.
0: to me. And Melissa even said that the cast, like the dancers, they were all there when
1: yes.
0: she did that scene. And I'm like, oh my gosh, I can't even imagine doing that scene in front of everyone. but you could really feel it. That yep. I think that was the last straw, that Jacob was just so uptight, and she was just tired of the way things were going. And mm-hmm. and when, like you said, when you are so upset, it builds over time. Mm-hmm. And I think as Latinas, mm-hmm. I even read an article by Somos, I think it was Refinery 21. That article was amazing because it's so true. I think Marionismo, unfortunately, mm-hmm. we've been conditioned to always stay silent, yep. not say anything. And it's really incredible that you have Melissa Barrera playing this character and so well. And it's so true, as a Latina, you hold it in. You're playing nice. You don't want to offend. You're following that. Mm-hmm. You know, like the systematic.
1: Yes.
0: yeah, you're following that conditioning, and you're not trying to make people upset, mm-hmm. right? And you're trying to be feminine. Yes. You're trying to be all these things. And I love her playing this character, yes. because that's what happens.
1: Exactly, yeah? yes. and I just love the representation. Like, I definitely felt connected with her at that point, you know, from seeing her raw emotions of, you know, just her being alone from the hospital, eating ice cream by herself, to then later on just seeing her express herself even more. I think, like, the first step of her expressing herself and kind of finding her way was also through the Frankenstein scene.
0: Oh, yes.
1: That's when I was like, okay, she's onto something. And just seeing her growth like that is very, very powerful.
0: Yes. Thank you so much, Paola. We're going to definitely go deeper into yes. this movie. There's so much to unpack. But we're going to go on a quick break, and we'll be back soon. Stay tuned.
1: Yes. To you guys.
0: Thank you.
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0: And we're back, not Ooh. In distress. If you're listening, if you've been listening, we have Paola here.
1: Hello.
0: Our new co-host, and she's rocking it with the red fit, Halloween fit. And we're talking about your monster.
1: Ooh,
0: yeah.
1: I'm so excited.
0: A really
1: yes.
0: amazing creature feature that could go in the mm-hmm. same universe mm-hmm. as Lisa Frankenstein. Mm-hmm. I love those films that's like me personified. Yes. I love a good Halloween pick. One of my favorites.
1: yeah. It is so good. I love it. Thank you so much for staying tuned in. I'm very excited. This is a great film. And before we go into something, I want to emphasize something with the director, Caroline Lindy. I want to talk a little bit about her because I was reading her bio. I was really impressed and thrilled. So, you know, she's originally from New York City.
0: Yes.
1: And she did move to LA later on to fulfill her passion for filmmaking.
0: So good.
1: So then in 2019, she got granted like a loan for Your Monster, and it was released in 2024. So she always like talks about indie films, and she encourages more indie films because she says it's a really good place to experiment and to be great. But what I want to bring up is that the film was actually inspired by her real life.
0: Yeah.
1: You know, she explained that what inspired the film was her personal experience, that when she was 23, she received the sad news of a severe illness of cancer, and at the same time, her boyfriend dumped her. So then, you know, she developed depression. That depression developed into a lot of anger that she, like, really never experienced before, and it was really heartbreaking for her, something that she never felt. She was confused, and she decided that all of that anger, what she decided to do is create a masterpiece like The Monster. And
0: yeah,
1: when I saw this, I was thrilled. I was, wow, I was impacted because I was like, yes, she really did that. And she always says, you know, I want everybody to embrace their monster. I'm going to quote, embrace your monster, harness your monster, fall in love with your monster.
0: Oh my she gosh. Quoted, yeah.
1: And I think that is exactly what the film is all about, obviously. And she really did a good job making us understand and feel what she felt at the moment too, you know. And through Laura, which she was really great, she's a great character, and we're able to see that Melissa really understood all that she had to play into it, and she put all the feelings into it. It's a lot of things that came into it, a lot of themes that we go into this, like resilience, rebirth, mm-hmm. empowerment, systematic issues too. And I think it was just perfect the way she put it in, all in one, you know.
0: Yeah. And going back to what you were saying about how she's dressed as the Bride of Frankenstein mm-hmm. in the costume party, and I love what you said, like rebirth, right? Like she changes for the good, and for others it might mm-hmm. not seem that way, but she is confident now in this mm-hmm. stage. She has accepted yes. becoming the beast herself, mm-hmm. unleashing her feminine rage.
1: Yes.
0: And I think for many of us, when we tap into that, instead of being the beauty all the time and we just defend ourselves, mm-hmm. we feel confident.
1: Yes.
0: And that's what the show, that's what the movie is yes. trying to show, that, you know, it's okay to have boundaries.
1: Yes.
0: It's okay mm-hmm. to be the beast sometimes,
1: yes.
0: to be the monster. Yep. And what I love about Caroline Lindy is that Melissa said that she would encourage everyone on the set to, you know, have their monster mm-hmm. moments. And mm-hmm. That's why I love when women direct films,
1: yeah,
0: especially
1: yes.
0: films like this, like horror, because they get it.
1: Mm-hmm.
0: And I think we go through so much horror.
1: Yeah.
0: And it's really nice when you have someone that understands like everything that we go through.
1: Yes.
0: And what a better way to have Melissa play that.
1: Mm-hmm.
0: And yeah, and you see the changes
1: yeah.
0: In the way that she responds to other characters in the film. And it felt like I was becoming that too.
1: Like, I'm there with
0: week.
1: You. Yes, I'm there with you.
0: Yeah.
1: I'm there on the same page.
0: And there's a feeling that you have this repressed anger and you just want to let it
1: yeah.
0: out, right?
1: Yep.
0: And having the monster become a love interest mm-hmm. was such a brilliant idea.
1: Yes.
0: Because she is falling in love with herself.
1: Mm-hmm.
0: And when we start to set boundaries, we do feel more confident.
1: Mm-hmm.
0: And I think that confidence is like an aphrodisiac in
1: yeah.
0: a way. Because, yeah, what is the biggest love that you can give to yourself is by setting boundaries
1: yes.
0: and believing in
1: yep.
0: what you're doing, right?
1: Yes.
0: Mm-hmm.
1: And I think that was very important. That was a really good message, because the crazy part is was just putting boundaries into what she was doing. And sometimes I feel like that. Like, I feel like if I ever put a boundary to someone, I feel like a monster.
0: Yeah.
1: Because I've been told that I shouldn't put boundaries, you know, that, you know, you should always do whatever other people do, listen to what they say, you know. And
0: yeah.
1: just putting that boundary felt like a monster, which is kind of like what she was saying. But I love seeing also like the growth that she did, she went to. So, you know, we see her crying, we see her binge watching movies, idolizing yes. Jacob, still idolizing
0: oh my
1: him
0: gosh.
1: And wanting him back. And then from that we gradually go from that to her living again. She goes to the Halloween party dressed, mm-hmm. she starts getting ready, she, and not only that, but I love that scene because I know that like part of this of the monster was inspired by like the Beauty and the Beast, you know,
0: yes.
1: which is kind of like the dance will represent, it's her dancing with the beast. But instead of her being the beauty, she decided to be Frankenstein,
0: yeah,
1: you know. And
0: yes.
1: I would think that was a really clever idea, or
0: yeah.
1: that's the first step that she was like, okay, I'm kind of accepting this, and I am now dancing with my monster, I'm now letting it rub into me, you know. And
0: yes,
1: I love that part too. And then later on, she starts retaking her things. You know, she shows up to the play because she's like, this is my space. This is
0: yes.
1: where I belong. She goes into, she starts like doing the piano. She lets herself express herself in the rage. And that shows a lot of like resilience to her decisions of just becoming live again and redirecting herself. We also can kind of see a little bit of the confusion and paradox that she was going through.
0: Oh, yes.
1: When I think it was like a very good high, and then
0: oh, yeah.
1: it kind of went low when she kind of went back with Jacob, and you know, that scene where they were just talking and they kind of got back into together, and then she was like, no, I kind of don't want this. And because that happened, it kind of just turned her on to become more rageful
0: mm-hmm.
1: and let all of that out, you know?
0: Yeah, and it's so crazy because now that you mentioned that, I'm thinking about the monster, right? And how mm-hmm. he came to be. The monster was always in her life.
1: Mm-hmm.
0: It was, but she locked
1: yes.
0: her monster,
1: ooh,
0: right?
1: Yes.
0: And so she was locking her feelings,
1: yep.
0: her real true feelings of feeling isolated, of
1: yes.
0: feeling betrayed by everyone. Because you see a lot of childhood photos when you're looking at the movie
1: mm-hmm.
0: Of her, but you never really see friends, family.
1: Mm-hmm.
0: And so the monster, in a way, is her friend.
1: Yes.
0: The monster, if he's real or not, Caroline Lindy doesn't, she doesn't want to reveal whether he was real or not.
1: Uh-huh.
0: It's up to interpretation.
1: Yep.
0: Right?
1: Yes.
0: But if he was real, he was the only true love in her life. Yeah, he collected all of her socks. He collected all of her stuffed animals.
1: All my socks.
0: Yeah, yeah. My socks. and he really cared about her.
1: Yes, he really did.
0: And so, of course, he feels upset when he comes out and he's like, oh, you're feeling this way again. I'm out of the closet.
1: Mm-hmm.
0: Oh.
1: Yeah, no. Yeah, and I remember that scene because, you know, like when they had like a little argument about, you know, the socks. And

0: actually in the closet. That was funny. Yeah, like I like that part too.
1: That was so heartbreaking what she was saying.
0: Oh yeah, when she talked to the monster, like, no, don't talk to him like that. Why would you say that to him?
1: Especially because he's like your love. He's your lover.
0: He's been nothing but supportive to you.
1: Yes.
0: And you told him that at the end of the day, he's just a monster. He's a beast.
1: Oh my gosh, no.
0: No, that was... And you know what's so important? Like, the monster really helped her wake up from, like, the Jacob. Because I remember, like, in the park scene, mm-hmm. when she was with the monster, she... You know, she started screaming. You were like, because he was like, what he did was not okay. And then she repeats it again. She's like, that was not okay. No, it was not okay. It was not okay. So she then, at the moment, she realizes, like, oh my God, it was really not okay what he did. And that's the first step that she recognized. She was like, yes. And you know what I love about that part too? That in the same night, that's when she made love to the monster.
1: Oh, yeah.
0: Which to me was like also a representation of the self-love that she was giving to herself now.
1: Yes.
0: You know, when she realizes that, she fully realizes that, yes, Jacob, what he did, what she went through was not okay. And that it was messed up. And then she embraces herself, but, you know, reclaiming her body, her emotions,
1: yes.
0: and her power through that.
1: Oh, that was such a beautiful scene.
0: Yes.
1: I remember I watched that scene and just thinking, oh my gosh, that's such a beautiful love.
0: Yeah.
1: I hope it's real.
0: Yes,
1: you know?
0: Yes.
1: But if it's not, it's even beautiful. It's still beautiful, you know?
0: Yeah.
1: And I think... something I, now that you talked about that park scene, they definitely mirror each other. I noticed that when she says it's okay, he's like, it's not okay.
0: Mm-hmm.
1: And he's always looking at her.
0: Yeah.
1: Like face to face. And I think he's definitely a mirror, or mm-hmm. it's her telling herself,
0: yes.
1: hey, you know what? No, that's not okay.
0: Yeah.
1: That's not okay. And I love that. I love that the monster is showing her ways to cope with that mm-hmm. anger, with that sadness,
0: yeah.
1: and what might not be seen as a healthy way, but it's a way for her to let it out.
0: It's what it kind of like, it's just show us what it lead to, you know? Mm-hmm. It kind of just shows us how drastic it's been. And, you know, it just makes me wonder of also really important how old women who have been in this relationship with their partner who's very narcissistic, and what does that leave woman to, you know? It really, I think we sometimes overlook how impactful being with someone like that really leaves us to, you know? It leaves us in shackles, being nothing, and we're able to see that part here. And I'm glad that they brought it up to discussion. And I even think like it's an interpretation of Jacob, because I've seen him twice as like a highness, like he was always like, you know, in the party he was dressed like the knight, like a little, like, I don't know, he was like a prince or a knight type of thing.
1: Mm-hmm.
0: And then later again when she's in the play and she's mad at him, she calls him, oh, you always want to be your highness. Like, that's kind of like how he was, how he looked at everything. He just was looking at everything from his point of view.
1: He was very pompous, that's for sure. He was always like uptight about everything.
0: Yeah.
1: And then you have Laura, who's going through terrible things, and he's still into himself and his production, even though Laura could have been the creator of that production. And so it's so unfortunate. I think this is a truish story, as you see in the beginning of the movie.
0: Mm-hmm.
1: It is a truish story. We all have someone in our life, or we know someone that does this. And it's unfortunate. And sometimes you're like, how do I respond? How do I defend myself? And we see at the end of the film, spoiler alert, if you're listening, I think we've already unveiled so
0: spoiled
1: many.
0: So, yeah, but, we already did. Late.
1: Whoopsie. But yes, that's what this episode's about. We're going into it, and I love the ending. A lot of people might think it's ambiguous, but I think there's so much going on there.
0: Uh-huh.
1: Is the monster real? Is the monster not real? Did she do that? Did she hurt Jacob?
0: Uh-huh.
1: Did she?
0: Yeah.
1: Did she murder him? Or did the monster help? And if the monster helped, what did they do after?
0: Yeah.
1: Are they still together?

0: But I love that scene because that's when she finds her voice. And in the beginning, when she's doing the audition, she's like stuttering, or she can't really sing well. She
1: Yeah,
0: can't
1: she doesn't
0: perform well.
1: remember.
0: And then you have the end scene where she's her true self. She's confident. She's defended herself against Jacob. She's not scared anymore. And she gives a performance. And it's unfortunately a bloody good performance.
1: Really good. You know what it reminded me of too? The ending, like kind of like the ending of the Black Swan. I was like,
0: Oh,
1: you
0: that's
1: know what I
0: yes.
1: mean? Yeah. Now
0: Yes.
1: I, when I saw that, I was like, that is so good because, oh my God, I need to stop. Because I really like did see like that kind of like, you know how the Black Swan was so shy, she was so, but then
0: Yes.
1: like this thing kind of like entity took over her, and then
0: Oh.
1: that's how I saw it too. Like, oh, interesting. It also leaves you like how you mentioned like the psychology of like the. Did she do it? Did she not do it? Was it just a metaphor of saying that she killed him, like in her mind, a monster killed him? But you know, we don't really know if this monster is like actual real. It's just, you know, we know it's a part of her, but we don't know if it's manifesting in like a real presence, or it's just her in another part. So I like the end. I think
0: Oh
1: it was
0: my
1: very interesting. It
0: gosh.
1: was very like nerve-wracking. I was just like, what is she gonna do? You know, she's going to. What is she gonna do? So I thought that was very interesting to know because I was impacted when that happened.
0: Oh,
1: But and I
0: yes.
1: was like, oh, she really did let her all of her rage out.
0: She
1: She really
0: did.
1: did. She really did let it all out. Like that was like the last one. And you know, obviously, like you could expect it too, because I don't know if you saw, but like there was like also correlations to other films, you know, like
0: Yes.
1: I don't okay, do you remember like in the when they were dancing, the l girl, what's her name, Jackie? She was dressed as like the girl from Midsommar.
0: Oh, yes.
1: Yeah, and she was. I was like, wait, I know that. And then, like, you know, Frankenstein, and then also like a little correlation, like what I was reading about, like they were correlating to Drop Dead Fred, because of the
0: Then you
1: girl.
0: have,
1: Yeah, and I was like, I love that. All of that was like correlated into like a lot of the things that we saw here too, you know. It was really, really cool, interesting to see.
0: yes, there's definitely an appreciation for horror.
1: Oh yeah.
0: And now that you mentioned Midsommar, Melissa Barrera loves Ari Aster, the director who did that film, who also did Hereditary. And she loves Toni Collette's performance, the actress of that film who plays the mother. There's a scene where she cries when her daughter, is killed in an accident, right? It's
1: I'm like,
0: another spoiler
1: spoiler
0: alert, but
1: alert.
0: yes. And Toni Collette, when she grieves in that scene, is
1: Yeah,
0: insane, and she should
1: insane.
0: have won the Oscar.
1: Insane. That scene literally, my pelitos were up. I was
0: Yes.
1: like, oh my God, that was really
0: And
1: crazy.
0: Melissa loves. That's her favorite film of all time, and you can tell. And you see it with this film too, that rage has it is very similar, and that's real. That's the real experience that we face as women, that we show real emotions. We're not and I love that. I love that you see those references
1: I
0: throughout
1: love
0: the
1: it
0: film.
1: so much.
0: You see Night of the Living Dead, and it's just so cool. I love that. And there's just so many references that it's,
1: Yeah, like
0: yeah.
1: I love, that's what I love too, you know. I love that I love the reference. It's like, oh, I see, I know what you mean. I know what you mean by that. I know what you're talking about. And I love that it was like all like a lot of monsters and the idea that we had of that. And I'm also glad that like she's a woman lead and not getting killed, you know, because in a lot of horror movies, it's mostly like the killer is always like the men, you know. Not saying, do you know, not promoting violence or
0: No,
1: promoting
0: no,
1: like
0: no, no.
1: anything like that, of course. But in the film, like it was just, I was like,
0: Yeah, and
1: okay.
0: it's so nice. I think this is part of the Not in Distress universe. But we really believe that women in these roles, like in the final girl trope,
1: yep.
0: they're not damsels. And yes. that's part of what this show is all about. And Melissa loves the final girl trope,
1: yeah.
0: that they're warriors, that they're fighting for themselves
1: yes.
0: at the end. And they survive. And
1: yes.
0: it's just amazing to see that. And I love these films. And we need more.
1: We need way more. And it was beautiful.
0: Yes. And yeah, that's our analysis.
1: Mm-hmm. Yep. It was it's a really good movie.
0: Such a good movie.
1: Especially and, like, oh, I'm so sorry.
0: Oh, no. Yeah.
1: I was just going to say that after also like reading how Melissa is a person and the thing that she stands for, is just, it just makes very much sense that she was put into this role. Not only that, but it's really appreciative that even though she wants to make it to bigger movies, she still stands with her morals and her grounds.
0: Yeah.
1: And, you know, she was told once that she was wrong about her morals because of what she was standing for. And people made her feel like she was wrong because she was having human decency, you know, she was supporting human rights. People were telling her she was wrong. And she decided to not listen to that. She was like, nope, I'm not listening to that. I'm going to stand for what I believe in. And this is what I believe in. And, you know, I am a firm believer that everything happens for a reason, and sometimes things have to be tossed down in the trash for another great opportunity to come. And from her, you know, kind of like leaving the role of Scream into now.
0: Yeah.
1: This is like, I feel like this is way better for her.
0: The best role.
1: Yes. Yeah, yes.
0: And it's crazy because she had a mutual friend who knew the director and told her to go see her.
1: Mm-hmm.
0: And Caroline Lindy had her in mind for Laura.
1: Yes.
0: And it's crazy because Melissa, she started off in musical theater in New York.
1: Oh, yeah, yeah.
0: And she's a Broadway actress.
1: Oh, yeah,
0: actress.
1: She's a Broadway.
0: And so it's so clever to have someone who is in horror,
1: mm-hmm.
0: does Broadway, and can do this type of role really well,
1: yes.
0: and give us the representation we need, mm-hmm. right? As a Latina, as a woman, as an advocate for the people of Gaza, mm-hmm. and always like, you know, spreading information,
1: yes.
0: and awareness. And she's just amazing.
1: Yes.
0: And I'm so happy for her that now she's going to be in a new musical called Titanic.
1: Oh, yeah. Yeah, I saw it.
0: Parody.
1: Yeah, I saw it.
0: So I'm so happy for her, because if she does do that shift, she's definitely made
1: yes.
0: for it.
1: Yes. If she ever listens to us, we love you, Melissa.
0: We love you, Melissa.
1: And the movie and everybody else. But
0: okay.
1: Yes. You're killing it, Melissa.
0: You're killing it, okay? We're waiting for you.
1: Yep.
0: At the Lumpin' Radio Studio.
1: Yes, Melissa. Mm-hmm. You heard. Yes, Melissa. We're talking to you. Yep. You better come to Chicago.
0: Yes. But yes, that's our take on your monster.
1: Yes.
0: And we have so many other films that we have in store for you. That is our Valuing episode.
1: Yes.
0: And yeah, we have so much in store. We want to do more interviews. We want to bring in segments.
1: Yes.
0: And we're so happy to be back.
1: So happy.
0: Yes. And we're better than ever, back stronger than ever.
1: Yep.
0: And thank you for listening. And as I said, may the journey continue.
1: Yes. Thank you so much for inviting me. I'm so excited. I'm really thrilled for the new things that we're going to analyze, that we're going to look at. It has been such a pleasure, and it's been so fun. So I am so thankful. I couldn't be more thankful. You are great.
0: Yes.
1: Magnificent at everything you do, and I'm just so thrilled to be here. Thank you so much.
0: Yes, and we'll see you soon on the airwaves, or
1: okay.
0: You'll hear us.
1: Yeah, you'll hear us soon.
0: Sorry, I'm like, see.
1: Stay tuned.
0: Stay tuned,
1: please.
0: Yes. And you're listening to 105.5 FM Lumpin' Radio, and yes, stay tuned.
1: Bye, guys.
0: Bye.

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1: The sort of state of puberty that I'm currently in, and this famous bra that my dad designed kind of encapsulated a lot of my feelings about where I am right now in my life and some of my explorations through style and presentation and sort of how does one crystallize themselves as a stylish and cool person in this world.
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3: Something I'll say, too, is that Zoe was just at Tribeca Film Festival in New York talking about another show that she made that I love so much that she also worked on with Liza that's called A Whole Other Country. It's about Texas and
2: secessionism, but it's really fun.
3: Yeah.
2: Look it up. 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Yeah.
1: Thank you for the plug.
3: Okay, I'm going to go ahead and play the story now. 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
1: Stop slamming your foot, and also you might want to just sit on your hands. I mean, the rings are collatery chattery.
5: Don't knock them off.
1: Don't. Okay.

0: I think you just took off 11 rings.
1: It should be 13. 1, 2, 3, 4, 5, 6, 7, 8, 9, 10, 11, 12, 13. Oh, 14. Thank you very much.
0: 14 rings. And how many bracelets?
1: Well, 1, 2, 3, 4.
2: This is my dad, Jeffrey Kurland. He's a costume designer for movies, and he dresses like it. Patterned shirts, elaborate knitwear, scarves and pocket squares, vintage loafers, all of those rings you just heard, and bracelets and chains. He has wavy shoulder-length hair. His style is luxurious, timeless, and a little genderless, like Tilda Swinton as Orlando or a Renaissance prince.
1: Eclectic, in a word, I think probably is the best word.
2: Today, for example, he's wearing a poncho, and I assure you, he's pulling it off.
1: It's probably the first thing that people notice about me is what apparel I happen to be wearing at the time. Shoes, jewelry, it's all there.
2: I grew up watching my dad use clothes to transform people into characters. They'd step in front of the trifold mirror under fluorescent fitting room lights. As they moved, the reflective panels multiplied their bodies to infinity, making them into mythical, multi-limbed creatures. And then he would slice them into pieces with his measuring tape, searching for golden ratios, 28, 23, 27, or 41, 35, 40. Finally, he'd reconstruct them via textile, giving them contours they didn't come into the room with. As a kid, sitting in the corner of the fitting room, I witnessed this transformation over and over again. My dad designed the costumes for some very iconic movies. My Best Friend's Wedding, Hannah and Her Sisters, Ocean's 11, Inception. But of all of his movies, I have one very clear favorite. The movie came out in the year 2000, but I didn't see it until a decade later. I was 15, curled up on the couch at a friend's house.
3: Exavalent chromium can be very harmful.
4: So it kills people.
3: Oh, yeah.
5: You're a lawyer?
4: Hell no. I hate lawyers. I just work for them.
5: We're going to have to spend a little time filling in the holes in your research.
4: Don't talk to me like I'm an idiot, okay?
5: I think we got off on the wrong foot here.
4: That's all you got, lady. Two wrong feet and ugly shoes.
3: You gotta find a different job or a different guy.
2: Aaron Brockovich. For the uninitiated, the movie stars Julia Roberts as Aaron, a dogged, whip-smart, foul-mouthed paralegal who helps a small desert town in California take on an energy company that's poisoning their water.
6: Why are there medical records and blood samples in real estate files?
7: Would you mind if I investigate this a little further?
2: At the end of the movie, Aaron handily defeats Pacific Gas and Electric in court and wins a $333 million settlement for the town, all while raising her three kids as a single mom. The whole thing is based on a true story. Aaron Brockovich is a real person who really did all that stuff. Watching the movie at 15, I swooned. Julia as Aaron was just it. Her take-no-prisoners attitude, her smile, and notably, her clothes. Aaron clomps around the hot, sun-bleached town of Hinckley in high heels, miniskirts, skin-tight vests, leather, laces, gold belts, animal print, red. Her curly blonde hair is gigantic, tossing around in the dry wind.
8: Now that you're working here, you may want to rethink your wardrobe a little.
4: Is that so? Well, it just so happens, I think I look nice. And as long as I have one ass instead of two, I'll wear what I like, if that's all right with you.
2: And then there were her boobs. Whether she's running circles around the dumb men trying to keep her from the truth, or deftly scaling the side of a swimming pool to fish out a dead frog, Aaron's cleavage is just right there. It's basically a star in its own right. Catapulting past the zip-up neckline of a halter top, smashed together at the center of a corset, pole vaulting over the top button of a sheer leopard blouse. Some people write her off as a bimbo, but that's actually part of her power.
8: What makes you think you can just walk in there and find what we need?
4: They're called boobs, Ed.
2: I was a late bloomer. At 15, I still looked 12, pre-alphabet chested, and I wished for boobs incessantly. Plus, as a teenager, I thought constantly, paranoiacally, about how to look amazing, and also how to look like I didn't care. In the golden glow of my friend's TV, I was mesmerized by Aaron. I wanted to know how I could look like that. Be like that? I'm 30 now. Basically the same age as Julia Roberts was when she played Erin Brockovich. Lately, I feel like I'm going through a new kind of puberty. After feeling, for a decade, like I'd largely escaped the fray of adolescence, I'm suddenly, once again, stepping from what feels like one life phase to another. No longer young, but not yet old. There's something mushy and liminal about this age. The vague feeling of being at a turning point. Like I'm supposed to be solid, crystallized, in some new identity that I don't quite understand yet. In this liminal moment, suggestion is powerful. I'm not immune to the rhythmic push and pull of society slash culture slash the algorithm, which is telling me I should be ageless, have a baby tomorrow, and adopt a meat-only diet for some reason. I see pictures of my friends getting married or somehow working from Tahiti or, like, looking really amazing in a hat. And not since I was 15 have I thought this much about how other people might see me. Should I become a hat person? When I was a teenager, Aaron was a vision of a shining adult future I could look forward to when I reached that point. But now I'm there, or here, rather. And I guess I'm still wondering, in some way, how to look like that, be like that.
1: You see Erin Brockovich, you see Julia Roberts, you have to transform that into that. That's just the job. And if you're good at it, you can do it. And if you're not, you can't. You're either good or you're not. I'm good. I am good.
2: It dawns on me as I enter the Erin chapter of my own life. Somehow, I'd never actually asked my dad about the making of Erin Brockovich.
9: I don't know. When you were just saying, like, that you were transforming Julia into Erin, like, where did you start with that?
1: The logical place was in the bust.
2: The bust.
1: It's the most noticed property of Erin when you meet her. She features that, and you see it. It's there, and she's not ashamed of it, nor should she be.
2: In 1999, Julia Roberts was known as this statuesque, classic, clean lines type of beautiful. Sexy in an essentially flat-chested kind of way. To put it bluntly, she didn't really have the boobs for this job. Please note, though, that my dad would never call them that.
9: You're so good at using words that are kind of not crass to describe bodies.
1: Because I find bodies beautiful. I have no reason to be crass about them. I don't think anything's crass about them, male or female. And I also have great respect for the actor. I mean, I would never say it, Julia, your boobs. I would just never do that. Because that's just inappropriate. It's a serious business. You know, it was not a joke. We were trying to create something real.
2: My dad takes his work extremely seriously. Fake boobs were not on the table. That would be anti-real. But this was the 20th century. Push-up bra technology of the time was not up to the task.
1: Regular bras didn't work.
2: So my dad and his collaborator, seamstress Mary Ellen Fields, got creative.
1: We used everything there was out there. They made these little things called cutlets. They would use for people who had to have mastectomies. They had gel in them, so they moved rather like a bosom. And so that was very helpful also. And then it was just the bra itself, just the tightening and the pushing and the pulling and the filling and all of that. So it was pads on the side, pads on the bottom, tight through the back and close in the front.
2: After much trial and error, hours in the fitting room, they got it.
1: In the end, basically, her bosom sat on a shelf in the bra that lifted it and pushed it together.
9: Do you remember when people saw Julia for the first time in the outfits?
1: Oh, they loved it. Everyone was like, ah, you know, just they thought it was great, you know, because it was a transformation.
2: On screen, the bra did exactly what it was supposed to do.
1: It's a wonderful scene when she goes to the Hall of Records.
10: What can I do for you, Aaron?
4: Well, believe it or not, I'm on the prowl for some water records.
1: And there's a guy there, and he doesn't want to show her the books. And she leans into the counter, and she pushes her forearms on her bust, and she features it. She pushes it forward.
4: You know, it would probably be easiest if I just squeezed back there and poked around myself. Would that be all right with you?
1: And it's just, it looks incredibly ample, large, and it's perfect.
4: Well, I'll call you if I need anything.
10: All right.
4: Thank you.
1: It's great. And she just used it there. She just naturally just did it. And that's what I wanted. I didn't want her to think about it. I wanted her to feel like that was her.
2: Growing up, I knew that Erin Brockovich was a capital B big deal movie for my dad. It was a massive hit. Julia Roberts won her first and only Oscar for it. We had my dad's drawings of the costumes framed in our house. But I didn't know how big a deal the bra itself was until I started researching this story. I found lots of footage of Julia Roberts on the Erin Brockovich press tour. She's asked about her cleavage in nearly every interview.
11: There was cleavage, there was...
4: lots of cleavage.
11: Lots of cleavage.
4: Yeah.
2: Here she is with noted sex pest, Charlie Rose.
4: Cleavage for days.
11: Cleavage for days.
2: There was, of course, a slightly leering tone to a lot of these interviews. But Julia talked a lot about the bra on her own, too, even in more recent interviews. Like here on the Graham Norton Show in 2023, when she was asked about how she got into character as Erin.
12: I just listened to audio tapes of her being interviewed by the director and got myself a really, really beautifully engineered bra.
13: I remember.
12: Yeah.
2: That person saying, "I remember," in the background is Cher, as in the mononymous singer-actress extraordinaire. Even Cher noticed the beautifully engineered bra. Everybody did.
12: Oh, Erin Brockovich. Fabulous. So fabulous.
2: The bra was such a sensation that it inspired knockoffs. A British lingerie designer started marketing Brockovich bras. And then she had the gall to claim that she had actually created the bra worn by Julia Roberts in the movie herself. Totally false, of course. My dad defended his honor to the LA Times, the Wall Street Journal.
9: Was it funny to you that even...
1: No, that's never funny. When someone tries to steal your thunder, that's not funny. I don't find that funny.
2: After the movie, there was a push-up bra wave that took over the world. My dad shouldn't get all the credit for that, but it seems safe to say that he and that highly engineered Frankenbra were part of the upswing, which lasted through the mid-10s, when boobs gave way to butts for a time. It was around that time, the peak of the boob era, perhaps, that mine finally arrived. It must be said that they are the most average breasts in the world. Ever since they showed up, I've felt completely ambivalent about them. They can be paraded out like party balloons or put away like socks in a drawer. They're malleable pieces of equipment, and they're not quite a part of me. And I've never invested much in bras. For the last few years, I've seen them as a sort of blight on the bust, a sometimes necessary evil. But as Erin Brockovich resurfaces in my life, I'm starting to reconsider that opinion.
1: Everything worked because that character was created from underneath to feature what was on top.
9: The character was created underneath. I love that.
2: The character was created from underneath. I've heard my dad say this before, but this is the first time it really clicked for me. In Erin Brockovich, the bra was more than a bra. It was a place that this amazing performance of confidence, ease, paralegalic badassery could radiate out from. The message is clear. I need to buy a push-up bra. Thankfully, to get this kind of bra now, one does not have to enlist my dad.
13: Oh my gosh, this looks incredible. So today I'm trying the new Skims Ultimate Super Push-Up Bra.
14: The most flattering bra, and the color, chef's kiss.
13: This is the before, and look at how full and naturally rounded looks after.
14: Obsessed.
2: Many thanks to the slew of influencers, mostly Australian for some reason, who turned me on to the latest in bra technology. Kim Kardashian's underwear brand, Skims, has apparently picked up where Jeffrey Kurland left off. I placed my order online, $58 plus shipping.
9: It comes in this kind of chic, frosted plastic bag. It's like so modest. It's like, ooh, what's inside? What's inside is this sort of pearlescent nude bra. It's very smooth. It's very soft. It looks like Barbie boobs.
2: The bra is sort of sexy, but also deeply sanitary, like your skin, but also not. It's pretending to be something essential and corporeal. You, but better! Exclamation point.
9: Okay, I'm gonna try it on. I will take you with me to do so. Okay, I'm walking over to the mirror. Nope. Or yes, I don't know.
2: The bra did do some kind of job, pushing my flesh together and up. I showed my boyfriend the contraption, breast apparatus.
9: What do you think?
2: By the way, he asked me to pitch shift his voice for anonymity.
15: I thought it was going to make them look big, but they kind of just look long.
2: Long. Long. Long! Hearing this reaction from totally anonymous focus group participant number one, I had an acute experience of body horror, imagining my long breasts animated like a Looney Tunes cartoon extending from my chest like headlight beams, further and further, wrapping twice around the circumference of the earth. When I was studying film in college, I read a book by the film theorist Marianne Dwan about femme fatales. She wrote, "If the femme fatale overrepresents the body, it's because she's attributed with a body which is itself given agency independently of consciousness. In a sense, she has power despite herself." Walking around town with brought up boobs, I wasn't sure how to harness their power. In a tank top, they were enormous and felt like a malevolent parasite, sentient puppets affixed to my body with their own thing going on. I felt, on some level, slightly unreal, like I was looking at myself from the outside, watching myself like a character in a movie. What was her story? Truth be told, it seemed less like the intrepid exploits of a woman in stilettos fighting the power, and more like the tale of a sturdy lass working the barley fields, churning butter. Not exactly what I was going for. When my dad told me the story of making the Erin look, he'd said the hard part was making her feel real. And not just to the people watching the movie, but to Julia herself.
1: Now, I also had to create an Erin Brockovich that was true to her, but also that Julia Roberts could perform something that she, a skin that she felt comfortable in also.
2: I went back to the interviews with Julia, and I felt like I could kind of hear what my dad was talking about, that Julia had to find a place between the real Erin and the real her, and get used to it.
16: Your costume, I know everyone's talking about the cleavage thing and all mm-hmm. that, but you know, the costumes, now how fun for you to go into wardrobe every day and find out what you're going to wear, and what kind of comments were you getting from the crew?
12: Fun. I don't know. You know, a great... There's a great sense of intrigue. I would walk in and kind of look at my bed every morning and go, that's an approach. But then I got used to it after a while. Everybody got used to it.
2: I wondered what that process was like for Julia. What had inhabiting that skin actually felt like? How had she done it? And then I thought, I'm a journalist. I could just ask her. So I called her agency.
17: Thank you for calling CIA. How can I help?
2: Hi. I got in touch with an assistant.
18: And I'm an audio producer.
2: Great. Okay. Can do. What is your email?
18: Okay.
2: Wonderful. Thank you so much. Bye. And then, after weeks of attempting various communiques over email with an Ouroboros of agents and assistant agents,
18: costume designer Jeffrey Kurland, and he's worked with Julia Roberts a few times, possibly interviewing
2: and basically Julia Roberts to see if she's got story about for an interview, either my dad phone or Aaron Brockovich. I gave up. Of course, Julia Roberts wasn't going to call me back. Maybe, at long last, she was over talking about the boobs. I had been foiled in my quest, and I was sitting in my dejection when it hit me. What I really wanted to know wasn't what it felt like to be an actor, to put on a bra that turned me into another person. It was how to inhabit my own actual body. The Aaron aura I was seeking didn't start with Julia Roberts. She, too, was copying someone. I realized I was calling the wrong Aaron. And this time, when I called, the right Aaron picked up.
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9: Hi, it's nice to meet you.
2: You too. Thank you so much for doing this.
9: Sure, my pleasure.
2: This is Aaron Brockovich, the real Aaron Brockovich, talking to me on Zoom. Her hair is swept up into a voluminous updo, huge, glittering smile, jangly bracelets, a black V-neck top. She's 65 and tanned, coming to me from what looks like a new agey home office, stone floors, leather furniture, a Buddha head next to her desk. It kind of tripped me out to see the real Aaron. When I pictured Aaron Brockovich, I'd pictured Julia Roberts. Now here was this completely different woman. Aaron was, of course, very familiar with this confusion. She told me she was maybe more surprised than anyone when Julia Roberts was chosen to play her.
9: So I'm fun. I'm crazy. I'm that girl from Kansas. Cute. Fun. I'm not statuesque. I was thinking more along the lines of, like, maybe Goldie Hawn.
2: And I wonder, when you saw her in her costume, what did you think? seeing a weird mirror version of yourself.
0: Well, when I first met her on set, I was getting hair and makeup done.
2: Erin was there to shoot a cameo part in the movie.
0: And I saw her in the mirror come in, and she went through a door to the right. And she didn't know I was going to be there. So she came back out and walked behind my chair. I'm watching this in a mirror. And she stopped after she passed the chair, and she turned around, and she's looking at me, and I'm looking up. She goes, "Hi, I'm Julie." I go, "Hi, I'm Erin." And she goes, "Oh, I'm so embarrassed. I don't even have my boobs in yet." So that actually happened.
2: Then for the actual cameo, the director, Steven Soderbergh, thought it would be fun to play into this mirror image thing. He'd asked Erin to play a diner waitress serving Julia Roberts as Erin Brockovich.
0: I'm like, "Yeah, no, I don't want to do this." He goes, "You're going to do it. You'll be sorry if you don't." I don't always like to be seen. I've been that way forever. So generally, if I see a camera, I will turn.
2: My dad had stitched a name tag onto Erin's diner waitress costume. I don't know what possessed him to do this. It feels almost diabolical, but it read Julia.
0: It was weird because I'm Julia talking to Julia, who's Erin. It was like an out-of-body experience.
2: In the bright lights of the movie diner, caught in a cameo she didn't want to be in, Erin experienced a split between herself and the person that the world would come to see as her. When you saw the costumes, when you saw the movie, did you feel like it was accurate? Do you feel like it made sense?
0: It felt good to me. The style felt good to me. It felt true to me. And it wasn't always one thing. I'm very eclectic with that.
2: I was kind of surprised to hear how blasé Erin was about seeing what I considered to be the most iconic set of outfits in movie history. I had this sense that Erin was really particular about what she wore and that the costumes reflected that. But she told me that back in Hinckley, that hadn't been true at all.
0: I wasn't focused on outfits or wardrobes. You know, I'm very comfortable in heels. I just am. I have a high arch. I got a tight calf. And so I am comfortable that way. Now, in many, many, many instances out in Hinckley, it is very hot. Hot. It's a human blow dryer. So the less I had on, the more comfortable I was. I wasn't in a courtroom. I'm not the attorney. I was a person out there that was attached to the people, to the environment, and that's where I was. I was collecting hazardous waste. I was just comfortable in my shoes, but I would generally wear short shorts. The cleavage thing I get, the bra kind of conversation surprised me because there would be many days out there, actually, I didn't have on a bra. It's not like I was wearing see-through shirts, but I'd have on, you know, a t-shirt, a black t-shirt, short-sleeved, with shorts because I was hot.
2: It sounded like the way Erin dressed had always been natural to her. She wore what she liked, what worked. But she told me that after the movie, things started to change.
0: You got to remember, I was 31 years old, 32 years old, when I began my work in Hinckley. I was pretty overwhelmed. I felt a shift of, you're trying to now make a person into this idea of what you think somebody who's had a film made about him is supposed to look like, walk, talk, and dress and behave.
2: Not to be totally insane, but it sounds like Erin is talking about a version of the same thing that I'm experiencing. A slightly more dramatic situation than simply exiting young adulthood, obviously. But this idea of feeling like the person you were isn't exactly working anymore. You're suddenly more conscious of the way the world is seeing you, trying to look like a more polished version of yourself, trying to dress for the role you're supposed to be playing.
0: I did start trying to adjust my wardrobe, or I became more conscious. Okay, maybe I should cover up a little more. Or I became more conscious. Well, maybe my skirt is too short. Things like that started to change for me.
2: But then Erin told me about when she first saw the movie.
0: I remember when I saw the film for the first time, I think it was a matinee, I went by myself and it was packed. And I sat in the back of the room. Nobody knew who I was. And to this day, half the world, you know, if they saw me, they're like, they have no idea who I am. I mean, I'm another person in life. I was amazed at the standing ovation in the theater, but I was listening to people. I was at the back against the wall and their comments. Oh my God, do you think she really did that? And then someone going, I think she really did. It's based on a true story.
2: I found this really moving. The idea that Erin walked into a movie theater alone, watched her life story play out, and could appreciate it from afar. Sit in the back row, sort of sanguine, and watch the people watch her. In my own life, I'm always trying to figure out if it looks right, if it is right, if it's right for right now. I'm rarely just sitting back, watching the show.
0: I'll tell you one thing. I can now, with more confidence than I ever had back then, because so much was coming at me, I absolutely will not ever feel bad about who I was and how I dressed. It's about the result I got and the lives that it changed.
2: I've learned from my dad that in costume design, every single thing on the screen has an intention behind it. You can close read a button if you want to. It'll provide some hidden piece of the story. After a lifetime of watching my dad do his job, I think hard about what I wear, what story it's telling about me.
3: Correct me if I'm wrong. I've always seen, you know, your presentation, who you are, the way you dress, the way that you act, is very authentic to you. But do you ever feel like you get up in the morning and you're like, I just don't want to be Jeffrey Curlan today. I just don't want to do all
1: this. Yeah. That's interesting you should say that. Because I do. I have those days where I wake up and I, do I want to put all the rings on? Do I want to put the jewelry on? Do I want to do... I just don't. Yeah, because there are days that I go... I'm just tired. I don't want to schlep all this stuff all over the place.
2: Nobody I know wears clothes as well as my dad does. If he's wearing it, it works. And he moves with confidence, like he's delighting in being and looking exactly himself. In this way, my dad actually reminds me a lot of Erin, the real one, and also his version of her.
1: But most of the time, it's such a natural thing for me to do, just wake up and put everything on. It's just, it's there. Yeah, and I like the choice that I can or I can't. I don't have to. No one's, you know, like if I don't put anything on and I come to work, it is always at least six people going, where are the rings? Which stuff? They just want to know where it is. They want to make sure I didn't lose it or something or other. They're like, where is it? Yeah, so you don't want to disappoint people either. You know, that's good. If that makes them smile, it makes me smile too.
2: I always thought I'd work in the movies like my dad. But I don't. I'm a radio journalist in Far West Texas. The light is golden. The wind is dry. In my job, I knock on strangers' doors to ask them about their lives. Sometimes even about their water. I sit with them on their couches, at their kitchen tables, follow them out screen doors to their backyards, crackling with dry heat. I have a big head of curly blonde hair, and I have been known to throw on a heel and clomp around in the desert. It occurs to me that if you sat in the last row of the theater, if you squinted, it might look a little familiar. When my dad and I finish our interview, he puts his rings back on, one at a time.
1: The placing of the jewelry ritual is old as time itself.
5: It's very elegant.
1: Aren't you shocked that I know exactly where to put each one?
3: Yes.
1: That was Anna's ring.
3: I know.
1: That's yours.
3: Yes.
1: Okay. You can go downstairs.
3: Fabulous.

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Special thanks to seamstress Mary Ellen Fields, the co-creator and co-author of the Erin Brockovich push-up bra. Thanks also to

0: will say that it certainly could not have happened anywhere but Signal Hill. I felt like this process was extremely hospitable to the weird and wacky parts of this story, and the weird premise of talking to your dad about a famous bra, and thinking about your own bra in the process.
1: Totally. Yeah. Well, I wanted to ask about that. Obviously we worked together on this story. But I guess I was wondering, like, how did it feel for you to be making a piece that was like so personal and about your family? Like, had you done that before? How was this different from other work that you've done, both in terms of like subject and like how it felt to do?
0: Great question. I'd never made a piece about my family before. And I think it's scary territory to do anything about, to make anything about anyone that you love and care about because you want them to feel well represented. And also, a lot of personal stuff comes up. Some of it is like extremely amazing and generative, and then some of it is harder to sift through. And I think that in the making of this story, we were doing a lot of that. Like, what is the true like core of this story, and what feels like the threads to hang on to? And I think I will say it is like a total gift to interview someone that's important in your life. Like, I've definitely talked to my dad about his career and about the work that he's made that I love, but it is different when you put a microphone in front of someone and you have an excuse to ask them questions that feel less casual in certain ways, but really important and exciting. And I think that my dad and I definitely got closer through this process. It felt like we're both like creative divas, I think, a little bit, and big personalities. And it was really fun to bring that to a collaboration in a
1: Totally.
0: way. And I mean, I will say that he fully trusted me to make the story. He wasn't listening to it. He listened to it when it was done. And I mean, in a very beautiful and sweet way, he was like, "Thank you for this gift. Like, I love this and I feel honored." And I think that it's a rare and special thing to get to make something like this and to get to have the experience of like an intimate and interesting conversation with someone that you might not have otherwise. So
2: Has it changed how you've thought about clothes? Like, what you put on when you get dressed?
0: amazing question again. Yes, it totally has. I shamelessly dress much more like Erin Brockovich now. I think
1: Can you give us some
0: that,
1: examples of what that means?
0: yes, bras actually,
1: Totally.
0: is what it means. I feel like something sort of clicked in me when I was making this story, when thinking about performance and how dressing can be really fun. And I sort of started, this is, verges on the obnoxious, but I think I started to self-mythologize a little bit. Like, towards the end, when I was writing that, I was like, damn, like, I am a little like Erin Brockovich. Like, I am walking around in these little shoes, and it is the desert, and there is like a sort of sepia filter to my life. And is it bad to lean into that? No, it's so fun. And I think it's been fun for me to dress more Erin, like maybe a little bolder, more colors, more cleavage for sure. To the point where, like, I guess I have it now, which is super exciting. It's funny because people in my life have totally noticed that too. Like, I was actually having a conversation with a friend last night, and she was like, I've noticed this like shift in the way that you dress, and you seem happier." And I think that growing up with a costume designer dad who is like very carefully thinking about clothes in this way that is tied to story and is so meaningful, like I've had a lot of various excitements and hangups about the way that I dress. And this story ended up being surprise therapeutic for that. Like, I sort of came out the other end of it being like, yeah, I think that you can really just dress in ways that feel fun and exciting to you and like make you feel a little romantic about your life in certain ways and the character that you are. And I'm happy to be doing that. And I'm sure it'll shift in different ways too. Like, I do not think this is like a static moment, but right now I live in a human blow dryer place, and
1: Ha

0: I am hot and I need to wear shorts and tank tops, and it's more comfortable to be boob forward for me these days. So
1: Absolutely, absolutely. And thank you to Erin for that lesson. She really put it right.
0: she did. She totally did.
1: I was wondering about reactions that you've heard to the story from other people who've listened, people who are, also maybe in this second puberty phase or boob havers, bra wearers, people who have opinions
0: Totally.
1: and feelings about this. Like, what if do you think that the story has made an impact on people around you? What have people told you about how it felt to listen, how it's changed them?
0: Totally. I think a lot of people relate to the second puberty thing, the 30s thing. Maybe, and I think that putting that into the story was sort of an implicit ask of the listener, like, do you feel this way? I find that a lot of my friends, especially in this weird time, are in a kind of mushy place with themselves and their lives, and it manifests in different ways. And I think in this piece, and while making this, it felt like style was a really big part of that second puberty. But I mean, I've definitely spoken with other people who feel like, what's up with their jobs? What's up with the place they live? What's up with their relationships? And it's definitely cracked open more general conversations about sort of needing to feel crystallized at 30. But in terms of style, I've gotten a lot of messages from people who are like, oh man, like, I know this wasn't the point, but I'm buying a push-up bra.
1: Incredible.
0: And I was like, well, that kind of ended up being part of it for me. Like, that was part of the point for me. So I think it's totally fair. But yeah, I think I've had really interesting conversations with friends about, presentation, clothing, style, what it says about you, body horror. A lot of people responded to the long boobs section. Thank you to anonymous focus group participant number one for that. And sort of the feeling of like a body that you can't necessarily control in certain
1: Yeah.
0: ways, like how it appears to other people, and what do you do? And then a lot of people are like, damn, your dad sounds cool. Like,
1: Totally, and he
0: yeah,
1: does. He
0: like,
1: is cool.
0: and he truly does, and he has. Just side note, like such a unique voice, like the literal timbre of his voice is so singular, and I love getting him on the mic and having his sort of insane and amazing personality get highlighted. And I think I've also gotten a few messages from people who are like, I wish that this has inspired me to talk to my parents about different things. Like, I think a lot of family stories sometimes can spur like a desire to have those kinds of conversations with your own family. And people very touched that I did this with my dad, which is very sweet. But yeah, a lot of stuff around style and just digging into like the symbol of the bra, what it means to wear one. And I'm by no means a bra expert. I've gotten a lot of people being like, where should I buy one? And I'm like, I don't know still, actually. Where I'm still in pursuit of the perfect brassiere.
1: Yeah, about the second puberty thing. I think like you name the second puberty around turning 30, but I feel like this feeling of being like, what is my life? What am I supposed to do? And what does that mean about how I should express myself on the outside? It can apply to like so many times in our lives, and I feel like certainly what we've heard on the Signal Hill end is reactions from people across many, many lifetimes and decisions. And it's really cool that you found like a symbol that allowed you to like sit with this like extremely dominant and scary feeling that so many people have in so many moments in their lives. Like may we all have an Erin Brockovich bra to help guide us through the questions of
0: Totally.
1: what to do in a life and how to look and how to be.
0: I mean, I think also the second puberty conversation came from the editing with you guys. I mean, like, we were really in there, like, and I was trying to figure out like why I felt this way or like what my curiosity was and how even though I inherently felt this connection between like where I was in this life and what I was looking for from the bra, like how do you name it? And I think again, props to Signal Hill for just like you guys have like an incredible editing process. I felt like the workshopping process was really helpful, just like playing it and seeing different reactions. But the second puberty, it felt like we really hit upon that at a certain point. And I remember, I believe that there is maybe some footage of me trying on various hats.
1: Absolutely, absolutely. We were like, "What is this about?" And you were like, "You know what this is about? It's about me wondering, should I wear hats?" And we were like, "Is it?"
2: Totally.
1: And indeed it was.
0: It was.
2: Fully
0: And
2: was.
1: it's like a revelatory moment.
0: Yes, and it was like sort of tying the, like threading the needle between those ideas was like a huge breakthrough in the story. And, unshockingly was like the most universal part of it for people. And I feel, yeah, I feel so gratified that people relate to that and that y'all are getting that kind of feedback.
2: And like something I remember w in early conversations about this story when you were pitching it, it was like, what garment is it going to be? Like, what garment is it going to be that unlocks this for me? And it didn't emerge until later that it was going to be this bra. Like at first it was, I don't know, like there was a suit in the mix, and then the hats. Like it, and I think for like, I don't know, for me, I don't know what my garment is yet, but it's like out there, you know. And I'm trying different ones, and I'm excited for the one that like finally sort of clicks it into place.
0: Oh, totally. I mean, yeah, I think that it's like, aren't we all looking for like the perfect thing that will make us feel exactly like ourselves? Like, I think Jackson, you'd put it an amazing way once where you were like, is there a way to walk around spiritually naked? Which like I took to mean like you are clothed, no laws are being broken, but you are sort of in something that is so deeply you and so connected to you that you are sort of like you're walking around this life feeling like you're not wearing a costume, you're
1: Yeah.
0: wearing yourself in a way.
2: Exactly.
0: And yeah, I mean, I think again, like watching my dad work for a long time, I've been enamored of a lot of clothes that he's made. I mean, he's a suit guy too. Like Erin Brockovich was a real like big hit movie and an iconic set of costumes, but he also has designed a lot of like contemporary, really fabulous suit movies, Inception, Tenet, Collateral, like I mean, just
1: Oceans,
0: a
1: one
0: lot
1: of
0: of
1: the oceans.
0: Ocean's 11. Ocean's 11 was the big one that I was trying to remember. Thank you. But like these movies where you see these like extremely hot and embodied men, and it's sort of this piece was so much about the search for embodiment and like what would make me feel embodied, and that could be different for everyone. And I think at different times I felt like it might be different things, and it might be different things that I've seen actualize characters on screen, but it kind of maybe due to the fact that I am living this sort of quasi Erin Brockovich life, the bra really emerged as the thing that was that like the hinge point for this conversation and exploration.
2: We're running out of time, Zoe, so we're gonna have to say goodbye. This has been so fun. Thank you so much for coming on and playing the story and making the story with us.
1: And thank
2: And
1: you to Jeffrey Kurland for being such an amazing voice in the piece and person designer in the world.
2: thanks to Erin Brockovich.
1: Yeah.
2: Thanks to Julia
1: You
2: Roberts,
1: know.
0: Really,
1: Who's
0: thanks.
1: thanks to all our icons.
2: Thanks Erin is
0: to
2: out
0: all
2: there
0: the agents.
2: now. Yeah, the agents. Erin is out there now, you know, fighting the good fight still against data centers, you were telling me. So anyway,
0: Yes.
2: I think that's it for the Signal Hill Radio Hour this week. We will be back. We're on every first and third Saturday of the month. We're also at signalhill.fm and on all the podcast apps, Signal Hill, and on Instagram, Signal Hill FM. Thank you very, very much.
0: Thank you, guys.
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1: Moms, how much longer? 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
3: 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We are in Chicago now, so maybe we'll find something interesting.
4: Bro, I swear, every week, it's the yaoi, it's the boy love. All you do is talk about boys kissing.
3: Whoa, what the heck is going on? What do you mean,
1: I want to listen to this.
4: We always reply with that one emoji. What's that supposed to mean?
5: That emoji? Oh, you mean my favorite one, the Empress.
4: Get out, bro. I swear, man. If it isn't that Akechi and Joker, it's that Ghetto and Gojo. Bro, I swear, you got that one person in your room. Get out, bro.
5: Man, whatever. Get my way, then.
4: Anyways, after that brief distraction, let's get back to our regularly scheduled program. This is What's Up on WLPNOP Chicago, 105.5 FM Lumpen Radio, where we do not discuss yaoi, but we do discuss youth-related topics from the youth themselves.
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6: 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Being that this is our second episode of our season, we have something special for you all. I present to you all NMMA Recap, Magia en el Museo. El crew de WhatsApp tuvo la oportunidad de visitar el Museo de Artes Mexicanas. The crew explored the museum and we are thrilled to share the voices, art, and stories we have come across today. Coming up, we have Brenda, who is going to interview Vanessa Sanchez, director of Yo Locali Arts Reach. Vanessa will share about her career and her colorful experience in art education. Next, Ava and Angelica dips into the SEO Chicago exhibit and explore the connections between Chicago and Xochimilco. Then we will have a deep dive of the exhibit with Alanis. They will interview Miguel and Ariana, two members from the Youth Council that helped create the Sochi Baby art piece in the exhibit. Following up, tenemos a Gilbert que pasa tiempo en la colección de Ana Teresa Fernández Under Pressure y nos cuenta sus observaciones about the increasing climate collapse in Fernández's work. After that, Avi and Brenda will interview Maria and get insight on Sonido Fest. Next, Chantal and Carol will interview Mario on touring exhibits and speaking more on images of faith. Last but not least, Jesus will wrap us up with Vox Pop interviews of those who were in the museum so that we can listen to their experiences there. Sit back, relax, and explore la magia del museo.
7: Hi everyone, you're listening to my segment where I am interviewing Vanessa Sanchez, the Director of Education and Yo Locali Arts Reach at the National Museum of Mexican Art. And I was very excited to interview her as someone who is very interested in museum work and also specifically art education. And she holds a very interesting role as someone who works at both Yo Locali and the museum. So I was very excited to hear more about that intersection and that overlap. And yeah, hope you all enjoy.

0: Hi everyone, my name is Brenda. I'm here to speak with Vanessa Sanchez. It is July 15. We are currently conducting this interview at Yolocali Arts Reach. Firstly, I want to extend my gratitude. Thank you for being here. I am excited to talk to you today and hear what you have to share. Can you tell the listeners your name and your position, what your role at the museum entails, as well as your role at Yolocali?
1: Vanessa Sanchez. I am the Director of Education in Yolocali, which means I oversee all the educational offerings that the museum provides, both in the museum and outside of the museum. And so my role is to ensure that quality programming is happening, that we are creating programming that meets the needs of our constituents, and also that it reflects the mission of the museum, whether it's through Mexican art and culture or identity, or how the community also sees itself through its culture as well.
0: Cool, thank you. And I would love to hear more about your background. How did you get involved with Yolocali, and what kind of interested you in pursuing kind of this role within art education?
1: Yeah. When I started college, I decided to switch majors, and I wasn't able to switch to the arts right away. And I had a friend who worked at Yolocali, William Estrada, and he said, "Hey, you should come. It's free." I was a college student. I said, "That's perfect." I took a mural class. And after that, they mentioned they have an internship. I applied and started working for Yolocali, and I stayed working for all throughout college. And that really introduced me to where I am today. That really helped me see this merge of like community and arts, because I grew up with this understanding that we should always be giving back to community or find ways to connect back to community. And through Yolocali, it was a great way for me to understand how people could do that through the arts and through art education. And it also was really great because that's when I learned that Yolocali was a part of the museum. And it helped me understand that a museum could also be a partner for a community. And I really appreciated that the museum took this risk of creating this program that they didn't have to make, right? They didn't have to buy a building to make a youth program. They didn't have to buy a radio station to make a radio program for a community. But they saw the value and the importance. And I really admire that about the museum. And I was really drawn to the work of arts and community, and finding ways to really have an impact in the community through the arts.
0: Yeah, thank you. That's really inspiring, because I feel like a lot of the times we don't see museums as like a space that serves the community directly. Mm-hmm. So I think that's also why Yolocali is so special, and like why the National Museum of Mexican Art is so unique, is kind of the ways that they highlight community. I feel like community is kind of what drives a lot of the work that happens at the museum, and you can definitely tell like through the exhibits, through the programming, just the way that the community is always kind of like thought of first. And kind of pivoting back a little bit, I'm curious if you have any like lessons that you learned in your undergrad or in your education that you gained, and how that kind of impacted your choice to go into art education. I know you talked a little bit about like being an intern here first, so I'm curious how those kind of like in like played a big role in like your decision to kind of like further explore art education.
1: I think lessons learned were the value of my time, and understanding that when you're working in a community and for a community, you have to be there. You can't just have a program and expect them to show up. You gotta go down the street and introduce yourself so that they feel welcome and want to come. And you have to work with them to build the programming and built the events to have them come. And you have to learn the partners who are there to build relationships and have them trust you within that space. And I think that's the key to why the museum and Yolo Gali are successful with the community, because we take the time to have a meeting with a new partner in the community or a longstanding partner, or we try to build a partnership, or we show up to community network meetings, or we go to another event that's run by another org to show support. And I think that, you know, a lot of times people think, oh, I could drop in and do this one program and now I'm a partner with that community. But you really have to take the time to get to know them and have them trust you to really build that relationship and really create an impact.
0: Yeah, and I definitely see that, like, even in, like, the collaboration with, like, Galor and just, like, different organizations in the area. And I guess speaking of, like, partnerships, I overheard from other staff at Yolo Gali that the organization got a grant that is being used for accessibility projects at the museum, such as, like, rethinking art installation, like, in terms of design, like, in terms of height for people who are in, like, wheelchairs, and also having things be bilingual, like, in both in Spanish and English. Can you speak a little bit more about the accessibility efforts being made at the museum and Yolo Gali's role within that?
1: Yeah. So the museum started to do more accessibility work for the disability community about, oh my goodness, now maybe 6 years ago. We started off in the education department, first with an organization that was doing work for people with sensory sensitivities. And we created like an app to help people feel that they can prepare for their visit and know where things may be loud or maybe too cold or maybe be too bright, and help them feel comfortable to go to the museum. After that, the museum found additional funding through the Institute of Museum and Library Services to do a more large-scale project with a company called PAC, Prime Access Consulting. And we have worked with them before, and a colleague worked with them before to do visual descriptions, but this was more of like museum-wide, like how every department can be involved and understand the value of being more accessible. And it was really interesting because when they came to do workshops with us, some colleagues would define accessibility as being bilingual. And it became clear with our work with PAC that we were being ableist though, and that we had to think differently about how we define accessibility and thinking more broadly about who else needs access to this work.
2: Right.
1: And so after workshops with PAC, we came up with like a work plan, the goals you want to meet and how you're going to meet them, who's going to be accountable for them. And every department was involved, and we created an advisory group between the departments. We're actually a working group. And so each department can work with other departments to, you know, work with visual descriptions, talk about furniture, talk about lighting, all the things, and work towards that bigger goal of being more accessible. And we still meet today. It's been really successful, and we still talk about accessibility, and we're going to continue to still work with PAC. But yeah, I think there's still a lot more we can do. But I think for a small, medium-sized institution, it's just been huge that we're able to work together as a full museum, because in a lot of museums, it's usually just one person that's like the accessibility person. Yeah. They all rely on them. And so now we're all advocates for the work and being able to think about how we are planning to do the work before that work even gets done, and having accessibility at the front.
0: Yeah, that's really exciting, because I feel like even like really big museums don't have like accessibility efforts that are happening. So it's really cool, like when I did hear that the museum is kind of that's something that they value a lot, mm-hmm. which is really important, obviously, to also like reach a lot of different audiences and making sure that everyone has access to art, because everyone should, you know? And I said this before, but kind of going back to the ways that the National Museum of Mexican Art also like uplifts and centers like youth, I'm curious to hear more about, you know, I feel like the museum is very different from other museums that it has like a youth initiative tied to it. So I'm curious to hear more about how the youth council or just like youth work informs the work that you do, and also just like the importance of that.
1: Yeah. I always bring it back to just the development of Yolocali back in the 90s, and how when the museum first bought this building to house the program and also house its sister program, Radio Arte, that's where that value of youth voice came into play, because it was a space that was for youth, right? And although maybe the museum bought the building because they just didn't have the space, right, to have it at their building, it was still something, it was still a step that was important so that youth voice would always be at the center of the programming. And that's what we still do today at Yolocali. I will say there can still be that gap between maybe what's happening in the museum and what's happening at Yolocali. Mm-hmm. But the fact that the youth council were the ones that proposed to the president of the museum, like, hey, we want space in the museum too. And then the president saying, yeah, you have that space. And so now we're in the courtyard every year. I think that really shows to how the staff at the museum building too recognize the value of the Yolocali program, even though it's not in the building, and they will always want to create space for those young people. So having the teen nights, having the youth art market, they're just, I think that a lot of people continue to have Yolocali in their mind still, even though we're in a separate building. And I think that just shows that every staff member in the museum recognizes the value of the program.
0: Yeah. And even this past Saturday, like, they took us on like a field trip to the museum, and it was really cool to see how Youth Council was also included in the Sochi Chicago exhibit. And that was really exciting, because even just like walking in, the first thing you see is like that installation piece. So it was really exciting to hear that Youth Council was like very much so integrated even in like exhibition stuff, because usually we just think of Youth Council as like they handle events, they handle like merch, but it's cool to see how, like, as you said, like, the museum is also developing and including youth voices even more. And there's, and it's cool to see how it does change, like, over the years. Yeah, and I guess we're nearing the end of our interview. So I'm curious if there's anything else you would like to put on people's radar, perhaps any upcoming projects at Yolocali or the museum that people should know about, or any other resources.
1: Yeah, well, at the museum, we're working on creating visual descriptions, but audio for the visual descriptions with some Yolocali audio students. Mm-hmm. So I'm excited that using the or hiring young people for their skills to help us at the museum continuing the accessibility work is really great. And then we get to have young people's voices be a part of that. So that will hopefully be coming up in the fall. And then at Yolocali, at the fire station, we're very excited to be doing more programming for other age ranges. That was something that we recognized right away from just neighbors. They would knock on our doors and say, who do you do programs for? And we said the age ranges, and they're like, what about us?
0: Yeah.
1: So now we'll be doing more programming for other age ranges. So having like monthly senior programming, and in the fall we'll have some ceramics programming for adults. And we're also gonna have an open house in September, so that other people can see inside of the building and know what's going on.
0: Yeah.
1: So yeah, as long as people follow the museum and YOLO on social media, they'll find out about all the great things we do. Again, the museum is does a lot, and there's always like something for someone, which I appreciate.
0: Yes, thank you so much once again, Vanessa. This was a pleasure.
1: Thank you.

0: Hi, I'm Angelica.
1: And I'm Ava, and we both recently had the opportunity to explore one of the National Museum of Mexican Art's newest exhibits, Xochicalco. This exhibit is made up of two main parts. The first half goes through the history of the Xochimilco canals in Mexico City, displaying art that showcases the beauty of the cultivated natural environment.
0: The second part then goes into the history of Chicago and the Chicago River, including present-day restoration efforts of the aquatic environments along the river. Today we'll be sharing a bit more about the historical context of the exhibit, alongside some brief comments and reactions to the exhibit.
1: Xochimilco is a foundation of a borough in Mexico that was once an ancient waterway that featured trade, mobile gardens, and food repositories. The specific word for these floating gardens is chinampas, a design made by the Mexica.
0: And Chicago is a city built upon industrial routes and trade centers of the U.S., connecting the two coasts with one another, including Canada as well. Just 100 years ago, the Chicago River was heavily polluted with things like animal carcasses, industrial waste, even human bodies and excrement. And now Urban Rivers, a Chicago-based restoration organization, is working on restoring the river environments in order to use the waterways and turn them into ecological sanctuaries and efforts for a more sustainable Chicago.
1: Xochicalco draws a connection between Xochimilco and the Chicago River, showing how the restoration of the Chicago River habitats mirrors the ingenuity of the Xochimilco canals and emphasizes the positive impact that healthy waterways can have on a community. The parallels emphasize how human design can be in harmony with the natural landscape. During our visit, we got curious about other visitors' thoughts on the exhibit. Here are those responses.
2: You could introduce yourself.
3: Hi, I'm Yesenia.
4: I'm Danny.
5: Ryan.
6: And Laura.
7: My name is Eleni.
1: So our first question is, have you been to the museum before?
3: I have, yeah. I've been a couple of times over the years, yeah.
1: Do you live in the area?
3: I live in the suburbs, but my mom grew up like in the Little Village area, so she used to bring us like to Pilsen and Little Village when we were younger.
8: I've actually been here a couple of times, more specifically with the middle schools that I work with. We always try to bring them, especially during Hispanic Heritage Month, so some of them can learn about the different art and about the history that they might not be aware of that the museum can actually show.
5: No, first time.
7: First time.
9: Yes, this is my first time at the museum.
1: What did you think of the exhibit, or like, did anything stand out to you?
3: Well, obviously, like, the one in, like, when you enter, like, that, because I didn't see, like, the animals in the background, like, so I thought that was kind of cool. I know, like, it has ties to, like, Mexico City, but I've never been there, so I feel like that part was kind of missing, and I also haven't been to, like, the little canal thing they were talking about either.
1: Yeah.
3: So I was kind of, like, a little, like, oh, I see the connection, but, like, I haven't been to either place, so it was kind of, like, a little bit confused, I guess, because yeah. I don't know either place, but... I mean, it was nice to look at.
8: Truthfully, there's always like a lot of things that catch my attention because I probably missed it the first time I was here or I wasn't looking very closely. But what today got my attention was that I saw there was a little article that apparently was published in 1601 about the creation of Mexico City. And I thought that was really cool because I didn't know that they published articles about that.
5: I like learning the native indigenous way of growing things.
10: Yeah, and I like the first like... installation that was representing the waterway in a very artistic manner.
9: Like, I knew I was going to walk into like Mexican art, and then seeing it itself and seeing the piece that I saw, I think what definitely caught my eye were the colors. And right away, even before you open the door, the vibrant colors with the blues and the reds, and then I was able to read the little sign, just get more information as to what the piece is about and who it was from and how it was made.
0: Are there like any other like nature spots closer to where you live, like, or in the city that you like to go to?
3: In the city, I think I've been to the botanical gardens. Like in the suburbs, there's a lot of like, you know, the Perry Paths or like the Morton Arboretum. I go to that stuff a lot. I don't really do a lot of like that stuff in the city because it gets packed. But I do a lot of it like in the suburbs. And then like where my family is in Mexico, there's a lot of like mountains, not so much rivers, but a lot of like mountains and stuff, so that I interact with a lot whenever I go.
8: I do live in Chicago, and I truthfully like walking just around like the city and like the parks that we have. Like this weekend, I went to walk at the Ping Tong Memorial Park.
4: Oh, yeah, yeah.
8: I've never been there. The scenery was very nice, very pretty. So that's definitely like my biggest thing.
9: In college, I volunteer a lot at the Knox Farm. And it's watering plants, harvesting, and it's a lot surrounded by nature over there. So I'm really surrounded by nature over there. Over here in Chicago, it's a little bit hard to be surrounded by nature. It sucks not being able to stargaze because of light pollution. But the way that I do try to stay surrounded by nature here is I like to go on runs near the lake. And I don't know, like, you know how they say, like, touch some grass or touch some water? Obviously, yeah. I can't touch the water, but I love being near the water. Mm-hmm. And what other aspects of nature for Chicago? I don't know. I think I'm not really in touch with nature in Chicago, to be honest. I would love to be a little bit more going to farmers markets or the botanical garden. I know those resources are out there. It's just a matter of me, like, planning them and actually going.
0: Sometimes in the bustle of city life, it can be a hard thing to make time to sit amongst green spaces. Things like the open field at a park, listening to the birds chirp and the sun on your face. And as we've asked others what they've been able to go out and experience, Ava and I have different ways of integrating these natural spaces into our lives as well, as we are both young and busy people. So, Ava, do you have a particular thing you like to do out in nature, or is it a natural evasion of an experience?
1: When I was younger, I really enjoyed biking through forest preserves with my family. I've been meaning to get my bike tuned up and pick it back up this summer, but the heat's been pretty demoralizing. For now, I pass the time in the park near me when I need some green in my life. What about you?
0: I used to garden with my school when I went through grade school, but I haven't really done anything in those kinds of spaces in a while, to be honest. In the past year, I tried to start a habit of mine up again by walking at least 45 minutes a day, and this was easier when I lived on campus. However, walking outside, I'd purposely not wear any headphones so I can hear all of the sounds happening around me. I kind of always had an inclination to try gardening again, at least so I can have some plants in my room or something like that. And thank you all for listening. This is Angelica and Ava signing off.
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6: 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More information about Mars's entire line is at mars.beer. Mars Community Brewing is a proud partner of Lumpin' Radio. What's Mars is yours. 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Mars and Taco Sublime have teamed up to offer food Tuesday through Sunday at the flagship on Iron Street. 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
13: Hola, mi gente. This is the one and only Alenis. Today, I will be talking about my time at the National Museum of Mexican Art. I visited the Xochimilco exhibit, and it was such a beautiful experience. The centerpiece for that exhibit was the Clutchy Baby. It immediately caught my eye. The color palette consists of reds, blues, green, black, and so many more colors. Many people collaborated and worked on this piece, but today's guests are Miguel Gomez and Ariana Hernandez, two people that were also a part of creating this wonderful art piece. How did this opportunity come about?
4: We got this opportunity, I believe it was like last spring, 2025. And I remember Whitney, our instructor, was telling us about how this artist from Mexico City wanted to collaborate with the Locali and I guess the Youth Council to create a piece combining like rivers in Xochimilco and also the like Chicago River. We didn't get fully started on it though till the fall time of last year. So that's when we started conceptualizing like actual ideas.
14: I wasn't there in the beginning. When they were planning everything out, I was in another program here. It was YOLO Lab, and that's when Whitney came in and then saw what I was working on and then told me that I should come over to Youth Council for the next semester to help them. When I came in, they already finished most of the planning. What I helped mostly with was with the back and helping with the animals, the arrangement of them and suggesting things here and there.
13: Now, what was the inspiration for this piece?
4: Part of our inspiration was we had the idea of like using like an Aztec goddess. I'm gonna try my best to pronounce her name, but Chachutuicle, Aztec goddess of flowing water. And so we were like, oh, like what if we have the idea of like making her like kind of head and also like the like riverway, like her hair kind of have the like river, like Chicago River animals, like kind of like floating in her water, hair water in the back.
14: What I was told, they were suggested that they based them off the trajineras in Xochimilco, and they ended up kind of working off of that. They had a small template that was inspired by them, but the more that they added, the more they realized that it wasn't working out because they had a completely different vision, which is when Myra was the one who drew the deity on there.
4: Mm-hmm.
14: And it's their style that is completely in the face, and then that's when everyone started working off of it. Diamond, who did a lot of the other parts, who suggested a lot of small details, like combining more Chicagoan aspects in it. On the chest of the design, have one star that is of the Aztec symbol for a star. So it combines both that mythology from Mexico and then also our city. And I thought that was such a cool touch.
13: At first glance, I thought that the piece was made out of wood and paint, but it's actually made out of styrofoam and acrylic paint. So did you guys know from the start that you were going to use these materials?
4: I would say yes. Still weren't exactly sure, but I remember Whitney suggesting like we can do something out of the foam because we're so pretty accustomed to using it already in the Youth Council. It's, I guess it would be easier than wood for sure, but it's definitely like, yeah, definitely like squeaks in it. It is pretty noisy, especially when cutting.
13: What was the process like?
4: Everybody got to do their own like animal, like work on their own. We tried to keep it like a relatively like similar style between everybody, but you can definitely see like everybody's like different,
14: especially
4: like unique.
14: On the back.
4: Yeah.
14: On the back, everyone took their own approach. If
4: yeah.
14: you look closely at the fish, two of them are rhinestone because they were done by, it was Gabby. They put like so many little rhinestones and so shiny and glittery. I don't feel like the museum lighting does it justice.
4: Yeah.
14: Other people went a more simplistic cartoony style. Other people went more semi-realistic. It was so fun to see all together.
13: What's your favorite memory from working on this project?
14: It was the last day we were working on it, and we were all gluing on our parts because it was so crazy seeing how every individual piece went together really well.
4: I really liked working on the birds. So everybody else did like the like more aquatic animals. And I mean, the birds that I did were the herons. And
15: I think I was able to do the large one and then the little small one in the back. I like doing the like flying aspect animals of the river, so that one was pretty... It was a challenge to kind of like get their like details, but it was really fun to try to do that. And yeah, definitely. But seeing everything come together was really nice. The like detail in the front and everything, like, I also really enjoyed seeing that come together by Diamond and Myra. It was literally like every time I'd come in and see more detail, I'm like, oh my god, it's looking so good.
14: But I also wanted to add on to the fact that I'm really glad that Ari added on the birds. It gave the piece way more variety, which I really appreciated. I think other than putting it all together, I think I also had a lot of fun seeing how everyone bounced off of each other's ideas. It was fun.
13: How do you feel about having a piece that you helped create in the National Museum of Mexican Art?
15: For me, I would like have never thought that I would get that opportunity to do that. I mean, even though I've been with YOLO for a bit and we've done pieces in the Youth Council for the museum, it's to have an actual like piece in like one of the like exhibit rooms was really cool to like get to do that. And especially because it's like right in the center of the room, it really like was like, oh my god, like I didn't realize it was gonna be right there. So it was pretty cool.
14: When you make something, you don't really expect it to go anywhere because you're so caught up in the making, you forget that there's eventually an end to it. So to see that the end product is something that ended up in the museum, it was surreal.
13: Mm-hmm. And my last question for you today is, I saw a variety of animals, including an otter, a turtle, a beaver, and more. Are these animals that you yourself have seen on the Chicago River?
14: We didn't even know we had a lot of these until we did the research.
15: It's kind of interesting too, because I remember when we were doing the research, I think Whitney presented it to the group. I'm forgetting their name, but I'm trying to remember the word.
14: Chinampas?
15: Yes. Yes, they focused on doing that in the Chicago rivers now. And I remember Whitney telling us, like, there was this one person in the meeting that was like, oh my god, they, like, I know this animal, or like, I love this animal, or whatever. And it was just like, we're like, oh wow, like, I never knew these existed. Okay. It's very interesting to, like, do all of this research and find out like how much wildlife is in the rivers and all around it. Like, you are so caught up in the city life that it's like you kind of just forget that like there are still like pretty wild animals, yeah, living in the river and all, like, alongside it. So that was pretty cool to kind of discover.
14: One of the people from Urban Rivers, while looking at the designs, was really excited by the inclusion of hibiscus, because we didn't even know that they planted hibiscus. We were even considering taking it off of the design because we didn't know if it was actually a part of the river until they told us. It's like, yeah, we actually planted some. So it felt like it was all coming together really well. Mm-hmm. And the animals,
15: the animals,
14: it was so weird because, again, we tend to associate the river with being kind of like, it's funky.
15: Yeah.
14: It is so funky there. It was so bad that it had like a thick thing of like lard on the top of it because of the factories and stuff, and there was just so much garbage in it. And again, you don't really associate it with wildlife because when it's the city, unfortunately, we're just surrounded by concrete all the time. You hardly see an animal. You see a squirrel if you're lucky. So the effort to bring back wildlife has been so cool because there's so many animals I didn't even know were here. Like, one of my favorite animals on the piece is an otter. I didn't know we had river otters like that, but apparently we do. Another thing is like a huge turtle that they found in the Chicago River that Whitney was very excited to include. Shout out Jessica, who painted it. She did a really good job with that.
15: Yeah.
14: it's, again, it's just, it feels like you're rediscovering things about your city. It's really, it was silly, but it was a lot of fun.
13: That's it for today. Thank you so much, Ariana and Miguel, for giving me the opportunity to interview you guys today. I had so much fun.
15: Thank you for having us.
14: Of course.
13: The name of the exhibit is Xochicago, Floating Gardens of the Chicago River in Mexico. It's open to everyone May 9th through October 4th, 2026. According to the website of National Museum of Mexican Art, Xochicago refers to the naming confluence of two waterway systems, one being the Chicago River and the other belonging to Xochimilco.

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1: 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Gracias por su tiempo, for sticking around and hearing what we at Yolo Cali have recently been up to. We've gotten to hear from B and her chat with Vanessa, the Director of Education in Yolo Cali at the National Museum of Mexican Art. Vanessa expands upon the ongoing efforts for accessibility and increased desires for youth engagement in Chicago. Ava and I got to briefly explain the origins of So Chicago, the new exhibit at the Museum of Mexican Art, and some brief conversations we had with some of the visitors. And Alanis dove deeper into those waters and talked with Miguel and Ariana, two youth council members that helped create So She Baby, the center art piece of the So Chicago exhibit. And lastly, Gilbert shared some of his observations of the Ana Teresa Fernandez collection titled Under Pressure, where the center of her work is about the increasing climate collapse. That Saturday morning, we were running around like flies at our second home, the National Museum of Mexican Art, and so hang in tight as we listen to what everyone else was up to.
2: Hey everybody, it's Jesus. And I got the opportunity to visit the National Museum of Mexican Art this last weekend. While there, I got the opportunity to speak to some of the attendants and ask them a couple of questions. I spoke with...
3: My name is Indigo.
4: My name is Hannah.
5: My name is Valentina.
6: My name is Brianna.
7: Alyssa.
2: And I thought it was really cool to ask them about what their experience was like at the museum, a little bit about themselves, and more. Let's listen in on what the people had to say. I want you to introduce yourself and like what's your name, where you're from?
3: My name is Indigo and I'm from Chicago, Illinois, born and raised.
4: My name is Hannah.
5: My name is Valentina.
6: My name is Brianna. I'm from Ohio.
7: Alyssa.
2: I wanted to ask you why you came into the museum today.
3: Well, actually I came because it's on one of my partner's birthday and we have like a full day trip and this was one of the stops.
4: I came with a group of some friends that I was with and we were just wanting to explore some of the art.
5: We were walking around the Pilsen neighborhood and then it was like we're just exploring. Dominic's in town visiting and it was getting a little warm and I've been seeing that this museum just like everywhere, or I've been wanting to visit for a long time, so then I was like, oh, like it's got air conditioning, like let's just stop by.
6: I came to the museum because I am visiting just for the weekend, and the area that I'm staying in, this cultural neighborhood, so it's important to me to learn about it and not just kind of enjoy a nice coffee and take a picture and go.
2: Of like you don't just want to do like touristy things, right?
6: Yeah.
8: Well, I actually sometimes come to the museum with my Spanish-speaking friends. Today I came here to join the tour in Spanish, the Images of Faith. So I'm waiting for a couple of friends just to be here, and we'll be joining that excursion in a couple of minutes.
2: Well, these questions were very simple. I love the answers I got, because I expected most of the people attending the museum to be from Pilsen, or the Chicagoland area. And while I got a very small sample size, I got answers from people who weren't from the area. Have you been to any of the exhibits? And if you have been, was there any piece that stuck out to you or kind of like connected with you?
3: Yes, I have been to the exhibit. I took a photo of a few of them. I don't remember the names by heart. It was the blue collar one. I thought it was just beautiful, like the imagery and you can see the Chicago imagery in the background as well, but the colors were out of this world. I really enjoyed Mother and Child as well. I just think it was very touching, and every time you look at it, you see something different. One of my favorite ones, though, was Toros en Línea. I really like that one. It's just very powerful, I think, the messaging behind it, and also how the picture actually comes out of the portrait itself. That must have took a lot of time, but I also just think it's just a beautiful piece of work with a really strong history behind it.
4: Well, I went into the first one as soon as we walked in, and there was this piece made out of small little beads, and there was a really cool owl that I saw, and it just really caught my eye, and I really liked looking at all the intricacies of that piece.
5: Absolutely. I think that there's like such a wide variety in like the different forms of art and the techniques, and then also the history behind the pieces and the times that they come out. I just think it's like, yeah, it's super relevant, and it's really beautiful, and like we both have a really like deep appreciation for art in general.
6: Yeah, I really liked the Under Pressure exhibit. That was different. I was very impressed by the oil technique and capturing all the metallics in that, because that's very hard to paint. I just recorded the other one that kind of resonated with me, called All I Know. I don't want to mispronounce the name, but it was a heart hanging on hooks behind curtains, and I would love to learn more about that piece, so I took a note of it to learn more later.
8: Well, I actually just checked the one nearby, that's called Under the Pressure, Bajo Presión. I liked it very much. It's a new exhibition as far as I can see. I have never seen this before, so I just quickly checked it out in this nearby, so I'm really impressed.
2: Again, another simple question, but it was really awesome hearing different answers from different people. Hearing them describe the piece or pieces that stood out to them, even going as far as talking about the medium the artist used. I also thought it was really cool to hear their explanation as to why it resonated with them.
7: Why do you think it's important to come into museums and see all this art in person?
3: Well, you have to appreciate art in order to even understand the world. I feel like to preserve art is to preserve society and culture and history. And also, like, it helps move society forward when you're able to see the history behind someone's life. So I just think it's really important to preserve it and actually come to see it with your own eyes outside of just taking in a non-produced art that isn't built off of anything. So
4: I think it's important because it gives you a whole new perspective on some of what these artists feel, and you can see their emotion through their work.
5: Oh, it's definitely important to be able to like visit museums and to also have access to these type of museums. I think it brings community together. The fact that a lot of local artists are able to like display their work, and the fact that there's also, I saw that there is one section of like the exhibit where there's like pieces from social activists and like their work and everything that they've like put into like fighting for their community. So yeah, it's definitely super important, and it's also important for like inspiration, and just looking at beautiful things is always, yeah, really important.
6: I think a lot of people, myself included in some areas, don't understand each other's culture and don't understand their own culture. So it's interesting, especially through art, to understand someone else's perspective through the lens of your own perspective. And I grew up learning a lot about art in different cultures from my parents, which I'm very thankful for. But I think it's something that anyone can do, and they should.
2: When speaking with
9: Alessa
2: before the interview, they had mentioned that they spoke Spanish, and I wanted to ask them how they learned Spanish.
7: When did you learn Spanish?
8: I am a linguist. I'm originally from Moscow, Russia. I was studying linguistics, and Spanish was one of my foreign languages I was studying almost like 20 years ago. So I'm here in Chicago, live in Chicago now, and I have a bunch of Spanish-speaking friends. And we just get together and I try to practice my Spanish so I don't forget it. So Museum of the Mexican Arts is one of the places where I can come and listen, speak Spanish, you know, enjoy the art, and Pilsen in general as well. It's a nice neighborhood of Chicago.
2: All of the answers I got asking around the museum made me really happy. Everyone I talked to had really interesting thoughts and feelings to share. But I loved getting the opportunity to speak to people about art and hearing them be passionate about art and history. I'm thankful to the people that I spoke to for allowing me to ask them questions, but also for getting the opportunity to listen to them. Thank you.
9: Hey y'all, this is Caro
10: and Chantal, and we will be covering an informative but heartfelt interview with Mario, who works at the National Museum of Mexican Art.
11: Earlier that day, we had the privilege of seeing Mario in action while covering Images of Faith exhibition on show from April 24th through August 16, 2026.
10: During this interview, we will cover some of the intricacies in working as a tour guide and what it means to get ready for an exhibit.
11: So we hope you enjoy this segment.
10: Hi everyone, I'm here at the National Museum of Mexican Art. I'm Chantal.
11: And I'm Caro.
12: And I'm Mario Hernandez.
11: Hi Mario, thank you so much for joining us today. Before we go any deeper in today's interview, we wanted to ask you, can you tell us a little bit more about what you do?
12: Yeah, my role here at the museum is Associate Director of Museum Education, and I oversee our educational programs that are tied into our exhibitions. Most of those programs are here in the building, right? We see a lot of field trips, work with a lot of students, typically K through 12, although we do see some college students as well. And then I help oversee some of our programs at schools. And so we're lucky to be at a number of schools around Chicago where we have programming and introduce people to some of our some of the works in our exhibition.
10: To follow that up, I wanted to ask, how long have you been working here and why choose to do touring?
12: So I started working here a little bit over 20 years ago. I started right before I turned 19 years old as a gallery attendant. And over the years, I've gotten an opportunity to work in a lot of different departments here. I've been with education most of the time. I started off as a tour guide, actually, when I joined education as an intern. And it was something that I just immediately really fell in love with. I love talking, number one. And I just enjoy talking to people and seeing their reactions when they learn something new. I work mostly with students. And so a lot of students come to the museum for the very first time. I like to think of myself almost as an ambassador to the museum, where I can tell them about the history of it and really help them realize why we're here and that we're here for the community. And so I think it's just a really engaging way of interacting with our visitors and getting to know who's coming through our doors.
10: To follow that up, is there a specific story that caught your attention that made you treat?
12: To work here?
10: Yes.
12: No, so I actually started my first museum experience as an employee was actually at the Chicago History Museum, and I landed an internship there right after high school. I was part of the Chicago Metro History Fair, which is a big Chicago public school initiative, and I was at the Chicago History Museum for about 3 months. Then I worked at Blockbuster for a few months before I started working here. But I think that the History Museum made me appreciate stories, right? And so there's a lot of stories about narrative, about Chicagoans and their experience here in the city. Obviously, growing up in a Mexican household, right? Growing up Mexicano, I instantly found a connection with this place. When I was a gallery attendant, I got an opportunity to hear a lot of the tour guides and a lot of the educators do work in there. And then, so I think it's just naturally because of my background. And also, I grew up in the neighborhood. And so, you know, I was lucky enough to come to the museum as a kid. And yeah, I think it's just naturally kind of fit my identity here.
11: Alrighty, thank you. That's very beautiful how, you know, all your paths led to where you are today. But following up and trying to change what we're going to talk about a little bit, I wanted to also ask you, what do you do in order to prepare for exhibitions? Because, you know, that's a lot of information.
12: Yeah, so a few years ago, I was lucky enough to join the exhibitions committee here at the museum. It was One of my proudest moments and one of the really kind of favorite things about my job, I get a chance to work with the curators of the exhibitions to plan way ahead of time when they start to kind of brew up ideas in their heads about what type of exhibitions they want to have. They take input from the different departments. Education comes in the sense that we're the ones who offer most of the programming that happens through the exhibition cycle. And so basically it starts off with an idea, right? The curators who have an idea for an exhibition will kind of pitch it. And then that gives us an opportunity to open up for like research, right? And so there's a lot of research done in the department about the different artists that are coming or the concepts that are in that artwork. And then we try to make that connection with our audience, right? And so again, I work mostly with K through 12. And so I have to find out ways to take what the curators want to do with the exhibition and talk about that with different age groups, right? And so I need to figure out a way to talk to this to a first grader and then figure out a way to talk about it to an eighth grader, right? Which is a very kind of difficult thing to do at times, depending on what the theme is, right? What the subject is of the exhibit.
11: Wow, that's a lot of work that you seem to do, and like, that's amazing. I also kind of want to follow up then. Like, I know you touched on the process of what you do to get ready, but has there ever been a time where like an exhibition is, you find it difficult to work with? And if so, why?
12: Yeah, so you guys are here during Images of Faith, and I think you heard me give a tour a little while ago. Often, I think when we talk about spirituality and religion, it can be a little difficult. It can be touchy depending on who you're talking to, right? One of my fond memories when I was really young, and I think I was already working in education, I was in the gallery one day and there was an older woman, Mexicana, you know, who could have been like my tia or my grandma. And she was looking at this triptych of the Virgen de Guadalupe by an artist who, you know, did her own interpretation of what the Virgen de Guadalupe historically symbolized. And she was a little offended by it, right? And I had to have a conversation with her about it being a piece of artwork and the artist's expression versus being like in a church, right? And so I think any time that you touch on spirituality or religion, we just got to be really careful to pitch it. And I think that this is why in this exhibition that I was giving a tour of, we stay away from talking more about religion and we connect it more to spirituality, faith and hope, which I think is something that a lot of people can relate to, right, and kind of hold on to.
10: A couple hours ago, we were in there and watching you talk. There was a piece of artwork that was about Father Time. So I heard you talk about Father Time and how you asked the crowd a question about it. I can't remember exactly, but can you repeat the question? And if you can, how would you answer that question?
12: Oof, yeah. So the question you're referring to is one of the questions we want our visitors to reflect on in the Stories of Time section, which is, are we human because we measure time, or do we measure time because we're human? And I think that that question poses this idea that at some point, humans realize that we're only here physically for a limited time. And I think that time itself, for many people, it's considered father time. Or again, I think you also made me make that connection with the sun, right? And how people have often looked at the sun, not just to measure time, but like a 24-hour period, but measure the time that we have here in general. And so I think I like to think that it's both, right? That we measure time because we're human, but that at the same time, taking time is what made us realize that we're here for a short amount of time. And so I like to think about the very first time that humans realize that we're going to die one day, right? And I don't mean that in a negative way, but I mean it in the sense that, right, it somebody had to realize at some point, like, oh man, we're not going to be here forever. And so people start paying attention to the amount of time that we've been here and the amount of time we have left, what we've done with our lives and what we want to do, right? And so I think this is why time is such an interesting concept, because it's something that has been studied and paid attention to through many different civilizations, not just in civilizations in Mexico.
10: Thank you so much.
11: Yes, thank you so much for such a thorough answer. I know that was like an existential question, but yeah. I think
10: I was kind of scared that you were going to ask me, and I was like, I don't know. Don't do that.
11: But thank you so much. And I kind of just wanted to finish off by asking you one last question about, what would you say from Images of Faith, what was your favorite piece or a recommendation that you would encourage people to visit from the entire thing?
12: Yeah, so I would say that the very first painting that you encounter when you walk in through the exhibition, which is the painting on the invite or on the promotional material for the exhibit, it's a painting called La Ofrenda by Saturnino Herrán. And the painting is important historically to the history of Mexican art. It's Saturnino Arran's most well-known work. La Ofrenda is a painting that depicts time in the sense of different generations, from the newborn all the way to the older person. It also has to do with one of Mexico's big traditions of the Dia de los Muertos and the Cempasúchil flower. But more importantly, I think that the work of Saturnino Arran, because it's so important, the fact that it's here in Chicago with us is such a big deal. It's a painting that's visiting us from El Munal, El Museo Nacional de Arte en la Ciudad de México. And this was an opportunity for this museum to work with different institutions and museums in Mexico. And so I just think that having such a monumental, important painting here at the museum goes to show how far this museum has come over the years, and that hopefully we can continue to work with big museums in Mexico, right? And it's a painting that I've personally seen in La Ciudad de Mexico a number of times, and just to see it here, it's just really, really special.
13: Thank you so much for answering our questions.
11: Thank you so much.
13: Thank you.
11: Yes.
13: Thank you.
11: All right. Till next time.
10: Thank you so much for being with us and hearing what Mario had to say about the beautiful exhibition, Images of Faith. Although I saw a little bit of it, it definitely caught my attention and would go back to the National Museum of Mexican Art for it. It definitely felt really sentimental and heavy, and I'm glad we got to not only talk about that with Mario, but experience it in person.
11: Yes, I agree. I think oftentimes we take experiences for granted, but being able to visit the National Museum of Mexican Art and talk to an expert about their own experiences just highlights all the work it takes to put these shows on for the community, from the creation to the preparation leading up to the tour. I want to finish off by saying that I appreciate the manner in which Mario and the museum deal with topics that touch on spiritualism, religion, and art, as I feel like they do their best to be mindful and respectful. I'll definitely be coming back as well to take a second look.
10: With that being said, thank you guys for joining us, and if you're interested, check out the National Museum of Mexican Art's website for more information. Bye!

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5: Hello, everyone. My name is Abby Garcia, and I am introducing an audio piece done in collaboration with my peer B. And in this piece, we interview Maria, a co-curator for the Sonido Festival hosted by the National Museum of Mexican Art. And we ask Maria a variety of questions about her professional life, question about the vibes for the festival, and questions about what it's like making a festival come to life. So join me and my peer B as we take on this pop-up interview. Enjoy! Hey everybody, I'm Abby and I'm here with...
6: My name is Brenda.
5: And...
7: My name is Maria Gallardo, and I work at the National Museum of Mexican Art.
5: Yeah, and we're here to learn about Sonido Fest. Woo!
6: Woo! Woo! Today we're here with Maria, who is one of the organizers for Sonido Fest. So to start off, do you want to talk a little bit about kind of your role with Sonido Fest and what you kind of do for the festival?
7: I work in the Performing Arts Department. I would say right now we are about 5 people, and we're hoping to add more people to our team. We do organize a lot of the festivals in the museum, but we mostly focus on production, and that is why we do Sonido Fest, which is a music festival. And I would say that I'm one of the co-curators and producers of the festival, along with my colleague Jaime Lopez. We do the selection of artists, we go and negotiate contracts, and then we basically do our research to create what we see fit as far as like the vibe or the feel of the festival. So we don't just select any artist. We do go through a lengthy process of research, and then we decide like, okay, all these people work together, they sound good together, and I think it's going to make for a really good festival.
5: Hi. Quick question. What decides the vibe for the festival that year? Is there like themes you try to think about, current events that, you know, kind of influence the vibe for the festival?
7: Yeah, that's actually a really good question. I think we definitely do try to do that with our other festival, our Sor Juana festival that takes place between March, April, and May. For Sonido Fest though, it is a little different. We try to see at the things that are trending currently in the market, especially rising artists that maybe we can lend a platform to, or also just elevate them into a higher spotlight, because they are growing artists. You know, like it is very hard to like see them perform in other places. Not only that, but we do try to keep our festival free. So instead of maybe not making it so accessible at a venue for some people, we do try to like open it up to everybody, for the community to come see all these artists from Mexico, from LA, from Texas, from wherever they come from.
5: Oh, that's mm-hmm. awesome. It's awesome.
7: Yeah.
6: Yeah, that's really cool that you guys spotlight like underground artists. I feel like not enough festivals do that. And speaking about like the talent, I'm kind of curious, like what musical talent should we expect at this year's Sonido Fest?
7: So for this year, I think we are expecting a variety of artists. Our top of the bill right now the festival's headlined by Shirley Temple. They are a rising artist. I know they are very, very popular all over the Midwest, but we actually gave them their first Midwest date, which we didn't know about till we contacted them. So we're very excited about that. We're excited to see what that crowd is going to look like. We are also bringing Los Aptos, which I believe have already been in Chicago, but we know that they have a huge following because, you know, they do play a mix of like folk and regional. So it's like an alternative mix there, which I think is very exciting, especially because it's very different. It's very new. It's very fresh. And I think that's what a lot of young people want.
5: No, yeah. And how did you get to learn about, like, how did you guys find out about these artists? How did you discover them?
7: That's actually a fun question. Like I mentioned already, Jaime Lopez, we do co-curate the festival together, and we've had the privilege of being able to go into other festivals happening across the U.S. The last festival that we went to was South by Southwest, and they feature movies, music, talent, and I know they have other installations there, but basically it's a festival of arts, right? And we had the privilege of going there this past, March? We went, and that's where we saw a lot of the musical talent we now booked for Sonido Fest. One of the people that we met there is Salinas. She's going to be performing for Sonido Fest as well. But yeah, as soon as we saw her, we knew, we're like, oh my God, this is great. This is the sound we're looking for. And that's kind of how we go about a lot of our research, I guess. We go to shows here in Chicago as well. We do talk with the artists that we've already worked with to help us meet other artists that are on the rise. So we do try to stay connected with the city, with the local artists, and of course the community.
5: Oh, no, that sounds great. That sounds real fun time, too. That sounds like a really fun time.
6: Yeah, and I'm curious, like, how is this year's Sonido Fest kind of different from last year's? And what kind of makes it special from, like, all of the other music festivals that happened in the city?
7: I guess from last year, what makes it very different, I would say, is that this year we did aim to have several artists that have their already established fan bases. So we're hoping that like stage area is gonna be crowded all day, just because, like I said, all the artists have their own fan bases. So we're hoping that we mix and match there, kind of like a Venn diagram. It's like this artist, and then everybody in between. So that's kind of different from last year, because I think last year, Everybody was looking forward to seeing Los Retros. It was going to be their comeback, and unfortunately, due to the weather circumstances, it couldn't happen. Not because we didn't want it to happen. There are just some things that we don't have control over, such as lightning and thunder, and that's very dangerous. But yeah, so like I said, last year a lot of that build up was towards one artist, whereas this year we are hoping to create a very steady flow of people and different crowds as well, like I said, with Los Aptos being more regional alternative, and then Shirley Temple, which is a little bit more pop punk alternative. Yeah, so different mix. And what was the other question?
6: Oh, I was just wondering if you could like possibly talk about how Sonido Fest is unique in its own way compared to like other festivals in the city, because I know there's a lot going on like in the summer.
7: Yeah, so the biggest thing I think about Sonido Fest is that we are a free festival. We do not charge entry. We do welcome everyone from all ages to come. And honestly, I love that. I love that it is in the museum space area, where if anyone has visited the museum, you would know that there are residential homes and neighborhoods around the museum. So as soon as, you know, we turn up the music, we do hope that we invite everybody from the community to show up. And like I said, it's a free festival. Everyone's invited. And then obviously we do want to highlight all these artists that are on the rise. Whereas other festivals in Chicago may not do that, may do that sometimes. And also charge very crazy fees. So like I said, as long as we make it accessible, I think that's like our biggest win.
5: And going back on this idea that, you know, last year we had this like one big artist who people really wanted to see. But this year it's different in the sense that there's, you know, going to be a steady flow with artists that already have fan bases. So I kind of want to ask if you could pick one word to describe the collection, the vibe of the collection of artists this year, what would it be and why?
7: That's hard. I'm thinking about all of our artists. I think if I were to describe a vibe as far as like all of our artists, it would be that they all have a very unique voice. So I think our biggest highlight there would be that we are highlighting unique characters, unique voices that aren't or haven't been heard as often or as much. So I guess something refreshing, it would be the vibe, something new. Like I said, a lot of the artists do mix and match their genres, which I think is very important, especially because, you know, if you want to grow as an artist, it is hard to tap into just one genre. So it's good to experiment. And I think all of the artists on our roster do a very good job of that. They've all experimented in their own ways, and they're still experimenting even now as they, you know, continue to grow.
5: I think that's also like on theme with Chicago as a city. So, you know, and the National Museum of Mexican Art as well. So I really, you know, it's great.
8: Yeah, and kind of stepping back a bit, like I remember you mentioning how last year, unfortunately, due to rain, like the festival wasn't able to happen. And I'm just curious to hear more about that and how you guys, like what you guys took away from that experience and how you kind of like had to adapt to like the like the circumstances.
7: So last year, not that the festival didn't completely happen, there was a lot of successes. We did half of the festival, I would say, before the rain started. But I think the biggest wins for us that day were that we received the artists, we accommodated to what they needed to perform and do their best that day, which I think they walked away knowing that that was something very special. We did have vendors line up on our main block, the main street in front of the museum, and we received nothing but good feedback from them as far as like how their sales went, how the organizing went, and all the communication that went out to them specifically. And then obviously the crowd was really, really excited for our headliner. But yeah, and unfortunately, because the rain did start halfway through our festival, I think the biggest thing that we struggled with was knowing when to make the call. We kept waiting and hoping, and obviously because it takes so much time to prep for, it is a struggle to kind of let go, right? Like to be like, okay, it's not gonna happen. It's not gonna happen. But we did have to make that call. There was lightning and thunder. That is something we cannot control. And it's a very dangerous thing to work with, especially working with electronic equipment. We don't want to hurt any of the musicians. We don't want to cause any crazy disaster. And I hope that our crowd did understand that. I know, just like myself, I was very upset, but it's just stuff that happens. And I think this year we are more level-headed in the sense that we will know when to make that call and also just having backup plans.
5: And so I see, you know, setting up festivals, it always comes with challenges, you know, weather, technical issues. But as a curator specifically, what do you think is the biggest struggle or sometimes, you know, obstacles that you face?
7: As a curator, I think as we organize the festival, the biggest challenge is, for me personally at least, is maintaining patience. because I can do all this research, the team can do all this research, we can all talk about it, and we come up with this great idea of like, okay, this year this festival is going to look like this, this, and that. But I think where it becomes a little complicated is actually reaching out to the artists and knowing like, oh, they're available or they're not available, or we're offering this much, they want more. And again, because we are a free festival and we are a nonprofit organization, it does have those like monetary challenges, but it's not something that we can't work around with. We do keep really good working relationships with agents and other artists, independent artists in Chicago as well, where we do try to like, you know, stay connected and be like, if it doesn't work this time, if we just didn't align in some way or form, this time, we do hope to continue this working relationship into the next year or month or however long it takes. But yeah, I think that's the biggest challenge, is being patient about it, because again, it does take them a while to get back to us. And that's why planning does start like months in advance. Even I think now as soon as this one's over, we're going to start planning the next one. Yeah.
5: You heard that, everyone. Patience is a virtue.
8: Yeah. No, you heard it here first.
7: Yeah.
8: And thank you so much for sharing like the obstacles. And on the flip side, like I would love to hear more about like your favorite thing about being in this position, being in this role, and kind of hearing more about like your trajectory and like how you got here and your experience with audio and curating like a music festival.
7: A lot of people know, as far as like my close friends and my teammates upstairs, they know that I did go to school for animation. So doing what I do now is completely out of what was in my spectrum at the time that I was in college. So in college, I did want to become an independent animator. So just making independent films. But I guess I got kind of lucky. I got my first job at the Museum of Mexican Art. I got hired as a teaching artist, and from those humble beginnings, I did get my foot in the door. And because of those, I guess, skills and talents that I had, my colleague Jaime Lopez is the one who approached me, kind of gave me that shot to be part of the events as a motion designer. So I would do a lot of the visuals, sometimes for the museum promotional, like I don't know if you guys have seen like all the promotional graphics, anything that's moving I probably had to do with, like I probably worked on that, anything that's animated I work on that. Anyways, I got my foot in the door, I got connected, and then I also, because I was already within the museum realm, I learned about Yolocali. And I guess after I graduated, I was still within age range to join. And that's where I learned that I just really like working with my community. I think the biggest thing I took away from that is that I'm giving something back to the community that has already given me a lot of opportunities to either showcase my work or become a part of the work. And I guess,

0: For curation or production or even post-production, I think definitely a lot of technical skills that will take you very far. I wouldn't say that I'm like the most approachable person sometimes, but I know that my skills did take me pretty far. I know that they've connected me with a lot of people, and again here even so. So I would say definitely practice any softwares, any up and coming softwares too. Definitely take a hand at 3D because I think that's pretty much where we're at now. And I love all the technical stuff that comes with my job as an animator. I just love doing all of that. But then as far as like curation goes, I think you really gotta have a head for research. You have to definitely go and like take a deep dive into all the upcoming artists, look through all these venues, see who they're booking, go out, look up all these festivals. It just takes a lot of time and effort, but if you do have like a interest at research, I think that's also going to take you pretty far.
1: 3D and research then. All right. I got it. Locking that in.
2: Yeah, I think your perspective is really like really exciting, since like I've never really met anyone who's into like the 2D, 3D like world, but also like event planning and music festivals. So thank you for that. Yeah. Thank you so much for giving us your time. And I'm looking forward to Sonido Fest, and I will definitely be plugging it with all of my friends. So
1: yeah. Thank you so much for joining us.
2: Yes, all thank right. you. That was Hope it, to guys. See y'all there.
1: Good to see you. Yeah.
3: Hello everybody. It's me again, Abby Garcia, and I hope you enjoyed today's audio pieces. Up next, we will be featuring songs by bands that will be in this year's Sonido Festival. Hope you enjoy!

0: MMA special Mayana al Museo. Today we heard B's discussion with Vanessa Sanchez on her role as Director of Education at the museum and Yolocali and their ongoing community programming projects. We also heard from members of the Youth Council with Alanis and their experiences creating the Xochitl Baby piece for the Xochitl Chicago exhibit. Caro and Chantal shared their interview with Mario, a tour guide at the museum, and their perspectives on the Images of Faith exhibit. Gilbert shared his observations of Ana Teresa Fernandez's collection Under Pressure that unpacks increasing climate collapse. Lastly, we heard some of the public's experiences at the NMMA. Lisette, Jesus, and Halika and I shared our interviews with museum goers on topics such as their relationship to art, to the museum, and ways they connect to nature. Thank you for joining our show. This was What's Up on WLPN LP Chicago, 105.5 FM Lumpen Radio. Make sure to tune in again for our show next Saturday. See you then.
1: Thanks for tuning in to What's Up. 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
6: With threats of raids and immigration enforcement coming to Chicago, the Illinois Coalition for Immigrant and Refugee Rights is advising all residents, don't open the door for immigration officers. Don't discuss immigration status with any law enforcement officials, and do not sign anything you do not understand. 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The best way to defend our community is to know and defend our rights. 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

0: 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Good day, everyone. It's Saturday, July 4th, 2026. My name is Sam Thousand with Shibrations, and this is Soundboard Saturday. Welcome, welcome, welcome. The weather's a little up and down, but I hope you all are doing well out there in Chicago land. I'm happy to be here sharing some space and time with you once again. Shibrations is a three-pronged initiative, a social enterprise that aims to centralize the performing arts throughout Greater Chicago and Chicagoland through music, dance, puppetry, poetry, storytelling, songwriting, theater, comedy, and all of the variety, any type of art forms that are about creating moments, sharing with the community, mentoring each other, collaborating, sharing their art, sharing their works in progress. You know, with Shibrations, we create space for these type of initiatives. We create space for conversation and space for resource sharing. And we're just honored to be here with you all today. We have a really cool show for you today. We have a special guest who's going to be joining us, who is a musician, he's an actor, he's a museum specialist, he is an MC, he's just a great friend of mine as well, a super creative, multi-hyphenate brother. So yes, thank you for joining us here for Soundboard Saturday. Just a little bit about Shibrations. If you don't know much about Shibrations, once again, we are a social enterprise that's aiming to centralize performing arts in Chicago. We do this through three different initiatives. One is our media initiative, which this radio show is a part of that. Another is our monthly event. We have a jam session we do, which is monthly at Experimental Station every last Tuesday. It's not just a jam session. This is also a space where we share stories from the community, cultural curators in our community who are doing some great things. Also, we have vendors. We have food and refreshments. We have a gaming station and other media initiatives. We have an art wall. And we just have a lot for you to get into. If you're looking for resources, if you're looking for a connection, community connection, this may be for you. So if you're interested in finding out more about the portal, you can check out www.shibrations.app/portal, and you can get more information on that. Our third initiative is the Shibrations app. This app is an open to the public resource for finding open mics, jam sessions, and workshops throughout Chicagoland. We've had events on the app as far north as Waukegan and even Kenosha, Wisconsin. We've had apps as far south as Gary, Indiana, and the Chicago Heights. We've had open mics as far west as Broadview. So if you're interested in finding out more about the Shibrations app and seeing what it has to offer, check out shibrations.app. And you can get more information on that. Shibrations is really aiming to just be a voice for the community. There's a lot of opportunity that's showing up, that's coming up for the creative scene. And this is opportunity for a community that has been kind of not in the forefront, you know. The arts is very broad, and it's, especially for performing arts, we try our best to be a voice. As Shibrations, we try to be a voice and be our representation for the underground scene. And this is the reason why we have the Shibrations app, to bring us close together, but to also, in community, we promote and amplify events that are welcoming to artists, like many of those who are in our community who are, you know, in process, who are learning, you know, how to perform, who are writing new music, and who are maybe just getting on the scene in Chicago. You know, maybe they're just graduating college and they're really trying to like step on out and do their thing. So this is the home for it, Shibrations. Soundboard Saturday. We're here every first and third Saturday with Lumpin' Radio. And we're here to just amplify the scene, celebrate the scene. Shibrations is a mix of Chicago in Vibrations, but the word is also Chicago in Celebration, because we're here to celebrate the scene, celebrate those artists who are doing some great work. And I'm very excited to bring in our special guest for today. This brother right here is a good friend of mine. He and I have been, been rubbing shoulders and working in different spaces for some time now. We're going to talk a little bit about that. But most importantly, we're going to talk about his journey in his artistry. He's multi-hyphenate. But yes, without any more further ado, I would like to welcome into Soundboard Saturday on the stage, make some noise for Rahsaan Booker. What's up, brother? How you feeling?
1: Boom, boom, boom, boom! Love the radio, Soundboard Saturday.
0: How yes, sir. Man, yes, indeed. I'm good. How you feeling today, bro?
1: I feel great, man. I'm honored to be here. I'm inspired. You know, when you reached out and I started thinking about the conversation and some of the questions that you prompted, I was like, man, this is, you know, I felt inspiration brewing, man. So I'm excited to be here.
0: That's what's up, man. We're excited to have you. You know, you've been experiencing a lot of triumph, you know, from a long journey of just working hard and being persistent and never giving up and just continuing to shoot your shot. Congratulations on this TV pilot you just acquired. Can you talk a little bit about that, and then maybe we can talk about a little bit of your journey?
1: Yeah. So. So I recently booked a pilot called American Blue on HBO Max. Yeah, it's exciting. My first time on set after years of doing community theater and doing, you know, small print campaigns here and there, a couple, you know, non-union commercials. And even before that, just being on the open mic scene as a rapper and a poet. And just trying my hand in all sorts of different forms and mediums of storytelling, you know, because that's what this is at the end of the day. It's all a story, you know, it's all storytelling and, you know, the opportunity to build empathy, you know, across people and across communities. So, yeah, the name of the show is American Blue. I play a character named Jacoby Tate, who is... the show is a cop drama, you know, similar to like The Wire. I think they did a really good job showing, you know, I think they're going to do a good job showing the humanness in the character, man, and really showing that, you know, he's a complex human being, you know, versus just you know, a criminal or somebody experiencing ghetto life, as Rick James would refer to it, right? You know, so I'm excited to see how the character, how the story arc unfolds. But yeah, it's the pilot at we shot it in Joliet, right? So it's about the Joliet Police Department and, you know, their experiences, challenges, you know, people with their own identities and being conflicted about, you know, their role in society. I think it'll be very interesting. So, yeah, that's American Blue at HBO Max.
0: That's hopefully comes up. Yeah, that's big. And yeah, with a pilot, right, it's just more of like, it's a little tentative, right? But you've completed it. You have a package, you have a proof of concept. And is it true that you're just kind of waiting to see if this thing moves forward where you'll do some more filming?
1: Yeah. So, you know, so they present the script, the writers just written by, I believe, Jeremy Carver from another HBO Max show called The Pit. Which has been highly successful. So they really want to replicate that 15 episode model that The Pit has, that's been really successful. You know, directed by David Ayer. He wrote the movie Training Day with Denzel Washington. Dope. You know, so it's really cool working with him and learning. some game from him. Yeah, I mean it's you know, we're waiting for it to get greenlit, you know. So they're gonna present it, they're gonna shoot, they're gonna run it. I don't know when. I wish I had a date. I texted the production a couple weeks ago, like, do we know when it like hasn't been greenlit yet? I'm like, okay,
0: Can you
1: you
0: talk
1: know,
0: a little bit
1: so
0: about how you got the how you saw the opportunity and maybe talk a little bit about the process and even, you know, landing a role?
1: yeah, so for me, the process was actually way simpler than any other audition process I've ever had, even commercials. It was way simpler. So I didn't even do a call back for this. My agent emailed me and said, "Hey, we got this pilot for this new TV show called American Blue, and we think you'd be good for it. They want to see you do a take." So I went, I did my self-tape setup, I got my backdrop, I pulled out my Sony camera, ring light, went over the lines a few times with my sister. I always had somebody from my family read with me. I got a big family. So, I'm like, "Hey, who can read with me?" She's like, "I'll read with you." So she stood off camera and, she read the other lines.
0: Nice.
1: I read my lines, and then yeah, I submitted a take, and it was probably about 3.5 weeks went by, and I just forgot. Like, I forgot about it. After every audition, I ball up the script, I throw it in the trash, and I try to just forget about it. You know what I mean? Or
0: Nice.
1: I'll be neurotic and I'll be worrying, like, did I get it? Did I get it? Did I get it?
0: Yeah.
1: Or I'll be calling my agent, like, did they say something? So I try to put it out of my mind and be like, I did the work. The work is the reward. I got the opportunity. I got the opportunity to act today. So that's good enough. And I forgot about it. And like 3.5, 4 weeks later, I got a call that I was put on hold, and it was down between me and another person. So I was like, okay, this is a good sign. So I told my family, and they were like, okay, this is what you've been preparing for. And then probably about 3 days later, this was in late May, like the last few days of May, or the first few days of August, maybe August 1st, I got the call. It was like, all right, you booked it, So that was my story. I had no callbacks, no second, third rounds, no director sessions or producer sessions. So I want more of that. Just, all right,
0: Man,
1: see him, like him, let's
0: solid
1: go.
0: yes right away.
1: Yeah,
0: That's what's
1: man.
0: up, man. Well, we're gonna take a really short break, and we want to get back into your story and maybe start from the younger years. And yeah, so y'all stick around. We got Rahsaan Booker in the building, y'all. This is Soundboard Saturday. All right, we are back. We are back with Rahsaan Khalil. I was saying this government name, Rahsaan Khalil Booker. You know what I'm saying? But he be getting booked, and he is a booker. You know what I'm
1: Yes.
0: saying? But Rahsaan Khalil is his artist name. Please excuse me, brother. I often just call him bro because it's like my bro here, man. But man, you were talking a little bit earlier about how, you come from a big family, man. Let's talk about how like your early stages of just being creative that you remember. I come from a fairly robust family as well, and I know one of the pros that comes out of being a kid in a big family is that you understand individualism and you understand how important it is to have a voice to express yourself. And so I'm curious on when you started seeing like early signs of your voice and early signs of just individualism and expression, and even, if it was a similar thing for you, just being a part of a big family, you had to kind of stand out, or maybe it's something else. Let us know. What were some of those early stages of your expression, or what influenced your artistry or creativity?
1: That's a great question. What influenced my artistry or creativity? I would say, and so I would say, so first off, I'm the oldest of five, right? I'm the oldest of five siblings. I came up single parent household. My mom was an English teacher. She's still a professor, right? She teaches English at Northern Illinois University. So growing up, you know, she taught at Kennedy King on the south side of Englewood, 63rd. She taught at Elgin Community College. She taught at Glenbar East and Glenbar West. So my mom is a lifelong educator. So, you know, growing up, I, you know, and also just my mom is a hip hop head. She's, you know, loved Native Tongue, Tribe Called Quest, Erykah Badu, D'Angelo. Like I came up on all of that. So I was playing a lot in my household. Some of my early forms of expression, I would say I loved Michael Jackson. Like as a kid, it was like I had the glove. I had the loafers. I had a pack of Michael Jackson trading cards.
2: Oh, wow.
1: Yeah, like I had a deck of Michael Jackson cards with different, you know, facts about his career. And
0: was it like different poses?
1: Yeah.
0: And different dance moves and stuff?
1: Yeah, it had, and you could flip it over and then you could put all the cards together and make like a big like picture of his face. It was cool, man. I was a big Michael Jackson fan coming up. So that definitely that. So dancing around the house, you know what I mean, as a kid. And, you know, a big dancer. All me and all my cousins always dance. I got a cousin named Daz Harris. He's a well-known dancer. He's choreographed people, Chris Brown. He's, you know, he's been all over the world, you know, as a choreographer. He's worked with Ariana Grande and all sorts of different people. So, you know, like the dance was, you know, being a dancer was heavy. You know what I mean? My family do it.
0: Pop locking. Yeah, I was going to ask for type. Yeah.
1: You know, all of that. So, you know, dancing heavily. Also, you know, funny as a kid growing like first, second grade, I wrote my first book. I wrote Captain Air Force One. I was a big shoe fanatic.
0: Oh,
1: yeah.
0: Captain Air Force One. I like that, man.
1: Yeah. So it was after Captain Underpants. So, you know, being a silly, you know, young boy, it's like Captain Underpants was, you know, was the thing. So yeah, man, those things were like early influences. And then when I got older, like my mom being, you know, really conscious, just put me on to like Langston Hughes and, you know, Gwendolyn Brooks and, you know, just, you know, a lot of poetry, a lot of Zora Neale Hurston, The Eyes of Watching God, my favorite book. So really, like, my mom was really like the first person to really, you know, really inspire me and expose me to a lot of art, you know, specifically black art. So my first one was writing. I wrote the book Captain Air Force Ones, and his shoes would give him special basketball power.
0: Nice. How old were you?
1: I was like 7.
0: Wow,
1: I was like 7, and then
0: the author
1: and then,
0: at seven.
1: At 7 was when I wrote my first rap too.
0: Man, yeah, so I gotta make sure I say that when I say your credentials, man. I gotta say author as well.
1: Yeah, man. Yeah, but I wrote my first rap at 7. My first rap name was Bruman, like off Mark.
0: Yeah.
1: So my first rap I ever wrote when I was 7, it was they call me Bruman because I got a big tan. I told my grandma, and I was at my grandma's house. I was sitting in on my auntie's bed, you know, with all the, she had the plastic and everything on it, and a bunch of clothes and figurines on the dresser. I'm sitting in there and I'm watching the Little Romeo show. I'm watching the Little Romeo show, and I seen a writer rap. I'm like, I can do that. He'd pull out his rhyme book. So I got a little like, I got like her grocery list, my great aunt's grocery list off the counter. And I wrote, they call me Bruman because I got a big tan. I was like, my rap name is Bruman. And she took me around to everybody in the house and made me say it. You know, it was like a family gathering, but I was in the room by myself watching the Little Romeo show.
0: Wow. And
1: she took me around to everybody in the house. She's like, go ahead spit it for me, baby.
0: Hey, that's the black household for real, man. I like when I think about what we do with Shybrations, even with like the Shybrations app and talking about how ingrained open mic culture and jam session culture and even workshop culture is a part of us and our lifestyle and who we are. Like it, you know, before it was the street corner with hip hop, you know, it was the living room, you know what I'm saying? Showing that thing you was doing.
1: Yeah, so yo, be quiet. He's gonna spit his rap.
0: Go right. Yeah. Man, that's what's up, man. And 7 is such a formative age, you know. That time is where the brain starts changing. That's where you start realizing individualism, but you still have your spirit and your brain are both still in this kind of nebulous, like, spiritual realm. You're not fully into the world, so your imagination is really, it's really, really great, and it's really it's like a sponge, you know what I'm saying?
1: Right.
0: So yeah, that's a great time. So you wrote your first book at 7. You wrote your first rap at 7 as well. And you had been getting into literature and poetry. Was there any time like around like middle school or high school where you were like heavily involved with performing arts in any type of way?
2: Debido a las amenazas heredadas y aplicación de la ley de inmigración en Chicago, la Coalición de Illinois por los Derechos de Inmigrantes y Refugiados aconseja a todos los residentes no abrir la puerta a los oficiales de inmigración, no discutir el estatus migratorio con ningún oficial de la ley y no firmar nada que no entiendan. 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
1: You know what? I would say that the first time I really performed was freshman year of high school. So freshman year of high school, we had to learn acoustic guitar. We had to learn the violin, and we had to learn the cello.
0: So when you say we, you're talking about every single person
1: there? Every single student.
0: Wow, yeah, so cool.
1: Yeah, I went to Chicago Bulls College Prep.
0: Gotcha.
1: On the west side, so.
0: Was that Noble Network?
1: Yeah, it's like Damon and Adams.
0: Yeah, okay.
1: You know, they got other people. They went to Chelsea Billingsley. She went there. You know, she does the crochet. You know, she's doing her thing. You know, shout out to her. And then we got like Daryl Spencer. He has like a men's grooming line that really took off, and he was on Shark Tank. He went there as well. They were a year under me. But yes, people doing their thing. Chicago. Yeah.
0: So your first performance, freshman year of high school. When did you start really getting involved with open mics? Was it after high school, or did you do any youth open mics before you graduated?
1: You know what? I really didn't get into. I didn't get into the open mic scene until freshman year of college. So I'm originally from Maywood, so I'm from the west suburbs.
0: West side, right? Yeah.
1: Yeah, so coming up, I moved. I went to school out west when I was in sixth grade, but after that, I went back to school in Bellwood, right? I went to Roosevelt Middle School, so I wasn't really hip to like LTAB and Louder Than a Bomb and all of that. Like, I started, like, when I got in high school and I was like a junior in high school, I was on Twitter heavy. And I would see it trending in Chicago on Twitter, but I didn't know anybody in it. I didn't know, you know, I had moved into the city, during high school. My mom got a job at, working with city colleges. You got to live in the city. So, you know, we moved, but I didn't really know anything about the open mic scene until college is when I started going and started like really going hard and trying to get better and, you know, grow and be around. But other than that, yeah, I got into it when I was about 18.
0: That's what's up. And so can you talk a little bit about was it on the college campus? Was it different parts of the city? Or any specific neighborhoods or events that you were going to? And also, do you remember any leaders of those circles, you know, that you really took on to or that inspired you?
1: Man, you know what? So when I first got on the scene, I was just looking for open mics. Like, mm-hmm. I had went away to NIU my freshman year of college, and I didn't really know any, you know, it was no real open mic scene. Well, they had an open mic scene. They had a thing called Expressions out there that they would do on campus. You know, people like Matt Muse and, you know, would perform.
0: Matt Muse, shout out.
1: Yeah, he was one of the hosts, yeah. So, yeah, they had a small scene out there that was, they were building up through this open mic called Expressions. And I performed up there sometimes. But I just wanted more. I wanted to really be immersed in the scene, you know, just watching like Saba and like Chance was going crazy. Mick Jenkins was going, you know, was going up. And I was just like, man, I really want to be up close to that. So I left NIU after my freshman year. This was 2014. And I left. I came to the city and I transferred to UIC. And once I transferred to UIC, like 2014, that's when I really started. I started like Googling like open mics. I started Googling like where, like, you know, just youth, like youth open mics or open mics. And that's where I found Young Chicago Office. And then I called and I just like, I called the office and I was like, hey, I really want to come. Can anybody, you know, I just asked them a question. Like, yeah, just come whenever you want. I'm like, okay, you know, when, you know, what time? And it's, you know, and they just filled me in. I just started going from that. You know, when I got there, it was Adam 11, Defcy, he was there, MC Rec Shop, and it had the Saturday hip hop and rap writing workshop. I know the poetry workshop, it was Jamila Woods, she would host that. Mm-hmm. And you know, I remember
0: the world knew.
1: Yeah, man. Yeah, she was. That was when she was in a band called like Milo and Otis.
0: Yes, I remember that.
1: Yeah, that was back in those days, man.
0: Yeah, it was a duo. Yeah, I always thought it was Milo, so it's Milo.
1: Oh, Milo. I might be saying it wrong.
0: I didn't know either. I was wondering if I was thinking it wrong the whole time. Which, yeah, I thought it was Milo and Otis, but man, yeah, that was because I remember seeing them perform. I think Vocalo used to do. Like a live in studio type of situation. And I remember seeing them on there and I was like, oh, this is really cool. You know? And I feel like that was maybe her first music venture, but before that she was just a poet, right?
1: I think.
0: Yeah. I'm not sure either.
1: I think so. But I remember it was that, you know, she would teach her, you know, she would like facilitate the poetry workshop. And then 4 to 6, that was like 1 to 3 p.m. Then 4 to 6, Def C or Adam, he would do the rap writing workshop, and they would take us to the studio. Some of my first times going to, going and recording at a studio. You know, I would just been writing in notebooks and, just kind of just reciting myself to myself or to family and friends. And then, I went the first time to the open mic, where it'd be like 80 to 100 people. And I was like, wow. Like, I was over. I was like, these are my people. You know what I mean? Like,
0: is that YCA's open mic?
1: Yeah, it was YCA's open mic. It's like 2014. I walked in and it was just flooded with like people who were just unapologetically themselves.
0: Yeah.
1: It was like, from how they dressed, how they spoke, just everything. Like, it was just a bunch of people who were just completely dedicated to being themselves, man, not fitting into a box, whether that be how they dressed, they gender fluidity, everything. Like, they came in just themselves. And I was like, wow. Like, the first time, I had, even learned about, like, I don't even, yeah, people talking about like their pronouns. Like, I had never heard about that or heard any of that before. Mm-hmm. You know what I mean? So it was just like, wow, like, it was a really eye-opening experience. It was a different world, So yeah, from then I was just hooked, From then I was hooked and then I kept going to the open mic, kept going to MC Rec Shop, and then I remember when Ad 2 came on. I met Ad 2. I can't remember what year was that. It was maybe like 2015, maybe 16, 15. They brought Ad 2 on. He started working there. Yeah, man. Just, those are big homies, man.
0: Man, that's what's up, man.
1: Nate Marshall.
0: Marshall, yeah.
1: He became a big homie to me. And eventually that meeting him, and then eventually meeting Eve Ewing, that is what led to, of course, us meeting. We'll get to that.
0: Yeah, let's talk about that, man. We got about 10 minutes, man. Yeah, like Eve Ewing, shout out to her as well, man. You shout out so many living, legendary Chicago greats. But yeah, no blue memories. That's how you and I met.
1: Yeah, man.
0: Can you talk about how you got that role of performing in two different ways? You were doing shadow puppetry, which was led by Manuel Cinema. But then you were also doing some live performance. You had this really dope poetry. Well, you had some acting spots, but you also had a really dope poet bit where you were kind of giving me this like Gil Scott Heron type of vibe. It was this really dope poem about blackness, right?
1: Right. The name of it was Blackness. It was by Dr. Haki Madhubuti.
0: Okay, got you. Haki Madhubuti, shout out.
1: Yeah, shout out to him, founder of Third World Press. One of the oldest and now one of the oldest black printing presses. My mom actually interned there. I learned that later.
0: Wow.
1: She, in her career, yeah. She used to work in that office as an intern.
0: I'm sorry. So how did you land that that hit with Manuel Cinema for No Blue Memories?
1: Yeah, so No Blue Memories, the title, it was No Blue Memories, The Life of Gwendolyn Brooks.
0: Mm-hmm.
1: So it was, it was a shadow puppetry play accompanied by a jazz band composed by Ayanna Woods. Yeah, man. So, I booked that through developing a relationship with Nate Marshall and Eve Ewing.
0: They were the writers, right?
1: Yes, they were the writers. Mm-hmm. They wrote it. Highlighting the life of Gwendolyn Brooks, first black Pulitzer Prize winner. Born in Topeka, Kansas, but raised in Chicago since the age of 1 month old.
0: Mm-hmm.
1: She got appointed in 1985 to become the 29th consultant in poetry to the Library of Congress. Lived in Bronzeville, was like a celebrity basically, but still accessible to her community. You know what I mean? A mentor to people like House on Mango Street, Sandra Cisneros, Mm-hmm. You know, she would have, you know, dialogues and community talks at her house with James Baldwin would come by, and you know, Dr. Haki Madhubuti and different people from, you know, the Black arts movement here in the city. So yeah, man, it was life changing. I had to get a passport. It's my first time leaving the country. You know what I mean? Because of that play.
0: That's what's up. Where'd y'all go?
1: We went to Vancouver.
0: Okay, yeah.
1: Yeah, we went to Vancouver. So I had to get my passport for that. The way that I got that role was, I actually in 2016, I had applied and I got accepted into the poetry incubator. So even Nate, for a few years, they did this thing. I was a part of the inaugural group. So it was the Chicago Poetry Incubator, where poets from all over the country would come together and they would discuss best practices. We would meet at the Poetry Foundation. So it was sponsored by the poetry. It was hosted by the Poetry Foundation, and it was through Even Nate's nonprofit called Crescendo Literary. And you know, it was people, they would have people like Ross Gay, Patricia Smith from the west side of Chicago. You know, they would come and they would talk with us, and you know, they would discuss their journeys and their work. And it was, man, it was, I met a lot of people, a few people I still keep up with to this day, who are like still like mentors and big homies to me, in the poetry and literary world, where I can go to for, you know, to for them to read something or just to have a, you know, an engaging talk, you know, life advice. So yeah, I had met Nate Marshall through YCA. He would come up there. He would be like the feature, you know, for the open mic. Mm-hmm. They would have a feature artist, rapper, poet to be the feature. And he would also come up there and he would teach workshops sometimes. So I met him through that. But it was when I enrolled in the poetry incubator that I met Eve Ewing. This is like 2016, and me and her really, really hit it off. And she became, you know, we got really tight, and she became a great friend and mentor to me. And you know, after, you know, just keeping up with each other over time, over the course of like a year, she told me, she was like, "Hey, I got the, you know, Nate and I are writing this play, No Blue Memories. You know, it's about the life of Gwendolyn Brooks. You know, I think you would be really good for it. You know, playing, you know, Baba Haki Madhubuti." And she was just, you know, she just kind of told me like, "Hey, it's in the works. You know, I want you to keep a look, you know, keep an eye out for it." And I remember about 2017. Yeah, it was about 2017. I was in my junior year at UIC. You know, she sent me a text like, "Hey, we're having auditions at, you know, over at the Kimball Arts Center. Come through. You know, you're gonna have you do some poetry, and you're gonna recite this piece." She sent me the piece. I showed up. I was nervous, but man, I did it. Blew it out of the water. And she afterwards, you know, I left the room. He was like, "You did a great job." Like, you know, be expecting to hear from us. And she was like, I personally invited you and two other people to come through, and neither of the other people came through, but you showed up." You know what I mean? And she was like, "You know, that's half the battle, is it just showing up,
0: man." Like,
1: you know, so that was, I was, you know, life, you know, it was life changing. I almost, I just broke down crying, man. Like,
0: man.
1: You know, I felt really overlooked in the open mic scene coming up, you know what I mean? Because it was so, it,

0: opportunity to perform and tour over the course of like 2 years. You know what I mean? We were on the road.
1: Yeah, man.
0: You know, to the point where I had to finish college. I was typing papers. People would go out and party after a show, and I would be in my hotel room typing a paper my senior year. You know what I mean? Somewhere in Vancouver or in, you know, Arizona somewhere.
1: Yeah, that's San Diego. Cool. With this, would you say this was like kind of like the bridge between you kind of doing poetry and doing open mics and actually getting into an acting role? Was this like your first kind of hint of that?
0: It wasn't my first acting role. I did a play in high school.
1: Okay.
0: Yeah, I did a play in high school for this play called, it was at the Harold Washington Cultural Center. It was directed and written by Cassandra Bell. She's a playwright and does a lot in the city as far as like black plays. And she went through two different actors who couldn't get the lines right. My mom was in the play. That's that. My mom was one of the actresses in the play. And I would just come with her. You know what I mean? I would, you know, she would pick me up from school. I would come to rehearsal with her and just sit in the theater and do my homework. You know, they would rehearse. And they went through two different actors for the role. It was like a comedic relief. He was like a young rapper, cocky, arrogant, silly. And, you know, I would make fun of the lines on the way home. And I would just be laughing, you know, just making fun of, just kind of like trolling my mom with the lines. And they went through two of the guys. They couldn't get the one guy, wouldn't come to rehearsal and flake out. And, you know, wasn't really accountable. It wasn't really, you know, showing up. And then another guy, he just couldn't get into character. He just couldn't work a technique or figure it out. So then my mom, they were like, dang, what are we going to do? The show is coming up in two weeks. And my mom was like, my son could do it. He be making fun of, he know all the lines.
1: Yeah.
0: He be making fun of in the car. So then, you know, they was like, okay, we'll give him a shot. We ain't got much else of a choice. And then I did it. And, you know what I mean? I went out on stage. I did it. It kind of reminds you almost like a Tyler Perry play. Like, it was a lot going on.
1: But what I love about you, man, and we've had so many fun moments, man, you're always about having fun, man, and that's what the arts is about as well. Even though it's hard work, it takes a lot of preparation, it's about being skillful, but it's also about having fun, man, and I really appreciate that about you. And I think that even from you talking about being a kid to where you are now, like you are really preserving the fun in it all. Man, we got to wrap up now, but can we just end this thing with you just letting people know how they can find you and follow your journey?
0: Absolutely. You can find me on Instagram at Rasaan Khalil. That's R-A-S-A-A-N. And then Khalil, K-H-A-L-I-L. Everywhere, all platforms, MySpace tags. Email, you know, all that. I'm kidding. No MySpace. But everywhere, Rasaan Khalil is where you can find me. Yeah.
1: All right. Well, really appreciate you joining us for Soundboard Saturday. Peace and love, good brother.
0: Peace and love. Signing out.

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1: 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Mars Community Brewing is a proud partner of Lumpin' Radio. 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
3: Hello, Trevor.
2: Hello, welcome. Gio.
3: Welcome to another episode of the Peripheral.
2: I'm very thrilled to be here.
3: How you doing?
2: I'm doing okay. I'm excited to be back recording at Artifact Records, a return to the record store format after a dalliance at Lumpin Studios.
3: Yeah, that was the experience in the studio was quite the experience.
2: It's nice learning our ways around the boards, but you know, we're a podcast that's really about being out in the field, being in our element, which is the record store surrounded by records.
3: Yeah, and today we are on Artifact again. They are the only ones who are having us twice.
2: That's true, yeah. They're our first return visit.
3: Yes, surrounded by an amazing setup. This is like an altar for sound. It's beautiful. Do you remember? Oh, yeah, we have a theme for this week, right?
2: I think we're picking up where we left off last time. We're going to continue delving into the theme of technology.
3: Okay, great. I think currently technology is like, there's a lot of alarming situations about technology and like the, more than technology, the techno-feudalism that we're living in. Any words before we start with music?
2: Well, I'm very concerned that technological evolution is going to eradicate a lot of sectors of our economy and of art. But also, I think it would be short-sighted to not acknowledge the many things that technology has granted us over the course of the evolution of art as well. So I think a lot of the music that I picked this week, and I think last time too, I'm struggling to remember already, is more about the integration of technology into the composition and recording process.
3: Hmm.
2: So I wanted to kick off with a song by Zamuto, which was a solo project of Nick Zamuto from The Books. He was always very fascinated. The Books was a very sample-based band, and they were really into collecting antiquated recordings and technology and creating like a plunderphonics sort of pastiche of sounds from different sampled sources. When he started doing his solo work, it's sort of like a combination of that, and then he got a virtuosic prog band to kind of balance it out. So it's a really interesting integration of like sample based stuff as well as live playing. So
3: okay, is this when you mentioned like the patching sounds, were they like recorded in analog? Is this, which year is this?
2: This is, oh gosh.
3: Sorry.
2: Yeah. You're always asking me what year things are.
3: I'm just trying to set up framework. So, you know, analog.
2: 2012?
3: Oh, that's recent. That's recent.
2: Yeah, it's not that long ago.
3: Oh, okay.
2: But The Books, their thing was like, they would go to thrift stores and pick up like, you know, video cassettes of like training videos and like people's old answering machine cassettes and like just random sound stuff and just like cut it all together. And there's a really fascinating video of Nick. He had a method for creating beats by creating a grid on the center label of an LP and then carving beats into the center, you know, the center of the record where it's like just dead space. He would just like carve little indentations in there and create beats with it.
3: Hmm.
2: So just creating sound any which way he could think of and then like sampling it and like looping it and then adding instruments and all that stuff. So it's fun stuff. Should we dig in?
3: Yes, please.
2: All right. Too Late to Topologize by Zamuto.
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4: Well, that was a quick break.
5: Yeah. It felt great, though. So much more relaxed.
4: Yes. Do you want to describe your most recent song, please?
5: Well,
4: Trevor?
5: Yes, I do. The last track you heard there was Watsusi from the debut album by Harmonia, the West German trio comprised of members of Noi and Cluster. Very early use of drum machine technology and various gizmos and whatnot. But at the same time, not unlike the Birds of Canada track that I played last time, I feel like there's sort of like an idyllic pastoral quality to it. I know that their studio is set up in sort of like a forested area of Germany. So it's got sort of like that technology in the midst of nature vibe.
4: Yeah, I can hear that. That's great. And I read that that's 1974.
5: That is correct, yeah.
4: So before that, I played Claudette Pierre-Louis. She's the singer from Haiti. And then the writer of that song, Les Camionnettes. No, it's not Les Camionnettes. It's just Camionnettes. This is the general sense of these like buses that run around downtown in Haiti. And your emphasis in technology is more like towards music, right? In this episode, I'm trying to do technology from and how we use it for our mundane daily things. Mm-hmm. That's my approach. And in this case, she pays homage to these like buses that run around the city. Of course, this is 1976 for what I believe this record, and it pays homage to this like the journeys of people like going through the city, exposing like through the windows, like seeing other people's realities and everything. That's basically what she describes there. So I think, and I'm not trying to be naive or anything, but I think technology also has like huge, like, you know, opportunities for like, for experiences.
5: Yeah. And I think that ties into the song I played before that, which is the duo Spontaneous Overthrow, the song All About Money, which lyrically is about not having control of the means of production and being kind of boxed into a corner by a capitalist economy. But at the same time, it's from a compilation called Personal Space, which is a collection of private press soul records from 74 to 84. That one is from 84. And they are exemplars of the theme of the comp, which is that these cheaper recording technologies and these cheaper electronic instruments gave people the means of production to music that would have not otherwise been available to them. So this is a very thrown together DIY soul track with this duo of guys that just had like the cheapest gear thrown together and were able to make an album out of it.
4: Yeah, that's true. That's great. And that, but which year is that one?
5: That one is from 84.
4: 84, yeah. And I think that that happens to, like, that access to technology happens in the during the late 90s and like early 2000s. Mm-hmm. People start exploring the computer for, like, you know, music related.
5: You see it happening even more now. I mean, like, kids now have access to music creating tools that, like, even when I was getting into making music, seemed unfathomable.
4: Yes, exactly. And before that, I played the Free Design, the band, the song Umbrellas, which, again, going back to the mundane use of technology, you know, that sometimes we take it for granted, but it's just like, we are always like, are afraid of rain, so that's a great invention, like umbrellas.
5: I could have used an umbrella yesterday.
4: Yes, exactly. So, and especially this group, this album, the Kites Are Fun, the first song is Cats, hippie, 60s and whatnot, but it's like a great example of admiration for human ingenuity, you know? So yeah, for sure. That's it.
5: All right, so you're going to play another song now.
4: Yes.
5: So let's get to it.
4: Okay.

0: 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The Love Fridge believes that food is a right, not a privilege. 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Love Fridges are maintained and stocked by your neighbors in the spirit of mutual aid. 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

heading for the highest heights, for the climax of the night. The people there, they just won't quit.

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0: With threats of raids and immigration enforcement in Chicago, know that we all have rights, regardless of immigration status. You have the right to remain silent. You have the right to refuse entry to your home without a warrant signed by a judge. You have the right to speak to a lawyer. Do not sign anything you do not understand. The best way to defend our community is by knowing and defending our rights. This public service announcement was brought to you by Lumpin' Radio.
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0: 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Mars is proud to debut its Bourbon of the Future, its Society of Vodka, and its Fellowship of Gin. 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Mars Spirits are also available at the Mothership Iron Street Tap Room at 3630 South Iron Street in beautiful downtown Bridgeport. More information about Mars's entire line is at mars.beer. Mars Community Brewing is a proud partner of Lumpin' Radio. What's Mars is yours.
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